A 4.8 magnitude earthquake hit 48 kilometers west, southwest of La Ligua, Chile, at a depth of 29.486 kilometers, according to the U.S. Geological Survey.

U.S. Geological Survey has recently reported an earthquake in this area, with a magnitude of 4.8, near or about 48 kilometers west, southwest of Bolivar, Chile, in a depth of 29.486 kilometers.

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2: Und Listener from Falkenstein, Germanic Flying Nearby Sound, der Intertrax, Dreiländer, Retter Peter Schanz,

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Michael and Nathan Vorende Eden Jesprick over Jellywood of Michael and Nathan feeding the ducks. Talkie. Michael and Nathan Vorende Eden Jesprick over Jellywood of Michael and Nathan feeding.

0: playing the listener's favorite sound of the month, Michael and Nathan Vorende Eden Jesprek over Jellywood, Michael and Nathan feeding the ducks, talkie, Michael and Nathan Vorende Eden Jesprek over Jellywood, Michael and Nathan feeding the ducks, talking about sounds by Ricardo Huisman.
1: Oh, Pearl.
2: Yeah, they've done that once or twice before already.
1: Okay. Yeah, it's the male, eh?
2: Yeah. Okay. Well, I think it's a... I'm not sure if it's a male. It's definitely the green ones always fight the...
1: Oh, yeah, I think that are the
2: Is
1: males.
2: Is it male and female?
1: Yeah.
2: I wasn't sure if the brown ones...
1: To make impression for the female.
2: Right.
1: I think.
2: Oh, okay. And now this one.
1: Do you live here in Spoorwijk?
2: Yeah, just up the street here.
1: Okay, yeah. I'm Ricardo.
2: Michael.
1: So, I'm now recording sounds. Sounds okay. Of you and of the surroundings.
2: Okay.
1: So, but I'm now curious, because I do a project, because I'm curious to the sounds of Laak. Specific sounds. So, I think... I'm just started, but I think this is really a quiet place.
2: A bit quiet.
1: The
2: whole city of Laak, or the region of Laak, or
1: yeah. What do you think about the region? You live here in the in Spoorwijk, eh?
2: Yeah.
1: Yeah.
2: Definitely during the day, I'd say it's quiet, but in the afternoon, it's probably still quiet here, but just up the street at the playground, it's always quite busy.
1: Oh, okay. It's over there on the playground.
2: Yeah, just up these.
1: And what sounds do you hear then?
2: Mostly children.
1: Children, playing. Yeah.
2: Yeah, you can.
1: And you also go with your child, or?
2: Yeah. Yeah, we go sometimes, although usually before it gets crowded. But yeah, once 2 o'clock, 3 o'clock hits and schools get out, it.
1: Oh yeah, mostly on Wednesday or every day, because it's now a bit early. 1 o'clock.
2: Yeah, I think every day. I haven't noticed any day stronger than others. But
1: okay, yeah, yeah. But I wonder, because you're just living here, so are you already familiar with the sounds, or are there things that you think, hey, this is really about this neighborhood,
2: or? I wouldn't. Nothing really comes to mind. I mean, this is the closest we've lived to a playground, and such a busy one.
1: Live nearby the playground? So
2: yeah.
1: So
2: we don't hear it from the house, but you know, if you're outside and you take a few steps, you can always hear it. It's a very active place in the afternoons.
1: Yeah. The buildings are quite old, so. Mm-hmm. So is it noise isolated? Because you're
2: for the most part. I mean, sometimes you know you can hear a little bit from your neighbors of doors shutting and stuff, but not. You don't hear the playground from where we are, at least.
1: Okay, yeah. And so when you open the door and you step on the street,
2: it seems pretty calm usually.
1: Yeah. Okay, and
2: nice and relaxing, I would say.
1: Yeah.
2: You know, you're not over. You know, if you were always hearing the noise from the playground, that might be a little too much, but...
1: Yeah. So it's not all the time?
2: Yeah.
1: Yeah. And sometimes,
2: sometimes
1: you are also going with your child and making noise.
2: Yeah. Usually him more than me.
1: Yeah. and from what country do you come from?
2: America.
1: America.
2: Yeah.
1: So... And what do you think? What's the difference between this neighborhood and the neighborhood you come from? Or was it also a very quiet neighborhood?
2: I usually live in pretty quiet neighborhoods. Nate was born in the Netherlands, so I never had children or went to many playgrounds in America.
1: Oh, yeah.
2: At least in the past 10 or 20 years.
1: Yeah. What part? What city?
2: Oh, I've lived in a lot of different places and moved a lot. A lot of time in Los Angeles.
1: Yeah.
2: Although I'd usually try to find quieter neighborhoods, but there are certainly busier neighborhoods.
1: Yeah.
2: A lot more cars there, of course.
1: Yeah.
2: Just a second, Nathan. Now we're going to go this way.
1: But you like it here? Also the sounds? The sounds of the surrounding?
2: Yeah, I mean, it's a pretty calm neighborhood.
1: Is it too calm for you, or?
2: No.
1: Oh.
2: I mean, it would never bother me if there was no sound, but if there were no people, if there was no life, that I wouldn't care for too much.
1: Yeah.
2: It's calm, but there's always, you know, people going about their lives.
1: Yeah.
2: Coming to work or back.
1: Yeah. So it's on specific times, and in the evening it's then more busy noises, or.
2: Yeah, it's more busy, but I wouldn't say it is busy.
1: Okay.
2: It's still fairly calm, at least on our street.
1: Yeah. Okay.
2: Hold on a sec.
1: Yeah.
2: Oh, Nathan. Too far. Come back.
1: But you often go here with Nathan to feed the ducks.
2: Yeah, if we don't come here, we might go further on to the Kinderboerderij.
1: Oh, that's the Kinderboerderij.
2: Yeah.
1: Okay.
2: You go down to the football field and left.
1: Yeah.
2: Yeah.
1: So there's not already a specific sound that you think that's a sound that belongs here to the spoor bike.
2: Yeah, no, I wish I could give you one.
1: No, it's not.
2: I mean, just in all aspects of life, I realize I'm more of a visual person than an auditory person.
1: Yeah.
2: Like with my job, I work with film and visual media, and I can do, you know, pictures and film and anything visual, but when it comes to sound, I always mess stuff up, or levels are wrong, or I don't think about all
1: because,
2: the
1: because
2: sounds.
1: In the film, the sound is also very important.
2: Oh, yeah, definitely, yeah. And a lot of people sort of forget that, because you see the film, but you never think about
1: listening. It's more unconscious.
2: Yeah. But when it's not there, you notice it.
1: Yeah, exactly.
2: Yeah.
1: So he is reacting to the sound habitat, talking with the animals.
2: Yeah. Or at least trying.
1: Yeah.
2: What do the ducks say?
1: What are they saying?
2: Can you help us?
1: I'm hungry. Where's your bread?

an asteroid or other near-Earth object named 240,322,342, with a diameter of 522 meters, is approaching Earth with a speed of 4 kilometers per second and will miss our planet by 73,104,000 kilometers at July 7, 2026, at 4:28 a.m. According to NASA, this asteroid is not considered as dangerous,

Let me see that. Let me go. Let me see that. Let me go. Let me see that. Let me go. Let me see that. Let me go. Let me see that. Let me go. Let me see that. Let me go. Let me see that. Let me go. Let me see that. Let me go. Let me see that. Let me go. Let me see that. Let me go. Let me see that. Let me go. Let me see that. Let me go. Let me see that. Let me go. Let me see that. Let me go. Let me see that. Let me go. Let me see that. Let me go. Let me see that. Let me go. Let me see that. Let me go. Let me see that. Let me go. Let me see that. Let me go. Let me see that. Let me go. Let me see that. Let me go. Let me see that. Let me go. Let me see that. Let me go. Let me see that. Let me go. Let me see that. Let me go. Let me see that. Let me go. Let me see that. Let me go. Let me see that. Let me go. Let me see that. Let me go. Let me see that. Let me go. Let me see that. Let me go. Let me see that. Let me go. Let me see that. Let me go. Let me see

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Business. Then your pulse starts to go up. Business. Then your pulse starts to go up. Business. Then your pulse starts.

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Your vision will blur and you'll find it hard to walk dizziness. Your vision will blur and you'll find it hard to walk dizziness. Your vision will blur and you'll find it hard to walk dizziness. Your vision will blur and you'll find it hard to walk dizziness. 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Your vision will blur and you'll find it hard to walk dizziness. 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Your vision will blur and you'll find it hard to walk dizziness. Your vision will blur and you'll find it hard to walk dizziness. Your vision will blur and you'll find it hard to walk.

0: heard. This physician explains to a reporter why he is against abortion reform.
1: Are you saying that you would let a woman die when you know that an abortion could save her life?
2: The answer first to that is that I think you start playing God when you decide one life is of more or less value than any other life. And the second answer is that, in my view, any abortion is a little different from murder, and I do not approve it under any circumstances whatsoever.
0: Catholic clergy also took a strong public stance.
3: Abortion is and has always been considered a serious violation of God's law. Moreover, in order to emphasize the special evil of abortion under church law, those who undergo or perform an abortion place themselves in a state of excommunication.
0: While the Catholic Church staunchly opposed reform, other religious denominations were making public statements in support of change. United Methodist minister Pastor James Lawson summarizes why many clergy supported reform.
4: For a woman not to be counted as a moral agent, for a woman not to be counted as able to make up her own mind, for a woman not be counted as being able to make adequate decisions, medical, spiritual, moral, about herself, about her own well-being, about her family, of course, is a denial of a woman's basic humanity, basic ability, basic God-given rights.
0: Across the country, the women's liberation movement was taking root. In 1969 in Chicago, a group of women began discussing the connection between abortion and women's rights.
5: First of all, we met for months talking about why abortion is a political issue, why it was important to have a service that provided abortions, why society put women in this bind of that they should be sexy on the one hand, but if the natural consequences of being sexy happened, then why all of a sudden they were put in a shameful position.
0: The women pooled their resources and formed an illegal counseling and referral service. Counselors used the code name Jane.
5: The first thing that we would say is, we can help you.
6: We never turned anyone away.
5: For lack of money?
6: Never.
5: And then when the counselor, Jane would say, a counselor's going to call you, the counselor would meet with the person and would talk about just a whole range of things.
6: If a woman was unsure about what she wanted to do, we helped her talk that through so that women were able to change their mind if they wanted to anywhere along the line. Because what we were about was a woman being able to figure out what she wanted to do and make her choice about it.
0: To ensure a woman's comfort and safety, the members of Jane decided to become more involved during the abortion.
5: We'd counsel the woman and we'd make the doctor contact, and then once the doctor took over, it was out of our hands. And we didn't hear another thing from the woman until the abortion was over.
6: We wanted to be able to carry the counseling one step further by sitting with the woman while she was having her abortion. That this is not something that is being done to the woman, but really with the woman.
5: But the big step didn't come until after we discovered that these doctors that we'd been sending people to weren't doctors at all.
6: And here was this ordinary person who was doing this abortion. And then we had to decide whether or not we were going to tell the women that this wasn't a doctor, and how we were going to, you know, what to do about that. And we decided that, of course, we would tell them, that we couldn't not tell them. And then the next step was, if he could do it, we could do it.
0: The women of Jane learned the standard surgical procedure for terminating a pregnancy. They sterilized their instruments and used antibiotics to prevent infections. They went on to perform more than 11,000 safe abortions.
7: I remember this ad in the newspaper that said, pregnant, need help, call Jane. So I called Jane. And one by one were taken into this room to have the abortion.

0: And there was a woman sitting next to me. She was holding my hand through the whole thing and she said, "You're fine. You're going to be fine." And I was cramping, I remember, but I was breathing through the whole thing and I thought, "I am fine. I'm really fine. I can't believe it, but I'm okay." It demystified the abortion. It made it accessible, understandable, real, ordinary, difficult. But it wasn't mysterious. It's revolutionary, though. The idea that women, anyone, regular people, can seize control of their lives.
1: By the end of 1969, women's rights groups, along with other organizations across the country, were calling for repeal. The ACLU and the National Organization for Women publicly supported legalization. The National Association for the Repeal of Abortion Laws led a nationwide effort for complete decriminalization. In New York, where attempts at reform had failed, a group of women contacted Constance Cook, a member of the New York Assembly, and urged her to join their cause.
2: They looked on me, I know I've heard later, as being a little bit different because, first of all, I was a Republican. But they just wanted to know, how do you get a bill passed? And I told them how unhappy I was with the reform bills and thought they were very difficult. So they all looked at me and they said, "Well, we don't like it either. What we really, really want is outright repeal." And I thought, "Oh, that's impossible." But I said, "Yeah, that would be a good idea."
1: Flo Kennedy was a prominent civil rights attorney. She was among those who approached Constance Cook.
3: I remember Constance Cook. She was not a radical by any means, but she became our staunch ally and made it possible for us crazy radicals to become more respectful of people from the other wings of the fight. She joined us, and it was a very thrilling development.
1: In spring of 1969 and again in 1970, Connie Cook introduced a bill for repeal with Franz Leichter. Though two amendments modified the bill, it would still be the most liberal abortion law in the country.
4: There are many who say that this bill is abortion on demand. I submit that it is not. I submit that we have abortion on demand in the state of New York right now. Any woman that wants an abortion can get one. And the real difference is how much money she has to spend. If she has $25, she has it done here under the most abominable circumstances. If she has more money, she can go abroad. But she can get it. We have abortion on demand. And if she doesn't have the $25, please don't forget that she can abort herself. And regretfully, this is happening more often than you or I like to admit.
1: Lawrence Lader was a journalist who'd been coordinating repeal efforts throughout the nation. He now focused all of his attention on New York.
5: The last few days before the vote was called on the abortion rights bill in 1970 were frantic days. All of us were up in Albany lobbying. It looked very close down to the last minute.
1: Al Blumenthal was a dedicated pro-choice legislator who'd carefully prepared for this debate with little-known statistics.
6: In the last 10 years, 367 young women in New York City were known to have died as the result of an abortion or an attempted one, either self-inflicted or performed by an unqualified person and under unsafe circumstances. Isn't that the ultimate morality? Could we have saved 367 young women from dying if we had not imposed upon them our sense of morality and condemned them, and I insist on using the word condemned, to the butchery of the side streets of Harlem, with Riverside Drive in my district.
1: Assemblywoman Marianne Krupsack was a devout Catholic whose pro-choice stand on this issue was challenged by her associates.
7: I, as a woman, feel that I can speak with some feeling that perhaps only the other women in this chamber can, and that is the strong maternal drive that people have, and that it is only the anguish that leads them to these desperate situations, sir.
8: You mentioned the question, Ms. Krupsack, of when does life begin? Can you answer that question?
7: Mr. Terry, for me, life begins at the moment of conception, but I am here as a legislator, and I must represent and give, I have an obligation to give a hearing and recognition to the fact that that is not the same view of all people under all circumstances.
8: It is my hope that we will defeat this bill, so unhumane and so unchristian. We have not had a day in this session of the legislature any more important than today, and it is my firm hope that we defeat this measure today.
1: The final roll call showed a tie. As the Speaker of the House raised his gavel to announce the bill's defeat, George Michaels asked for the floor.
9: Mr. Speaker.
10: Mr. Michaels.
1: Assemblyman George Michaels represented a predominantly Roman Catholic district. His constituents expected him to vote against the bill, which he had done.
9: Mr. Speaker, I had hoped that this would never come to pass. I fully appreciate that this is the termination of my political career, but Mr. Speaker, what's the use of getting elected or re-elected if you don't stand for something? I cannot, in good conscience, stand here and be the vote that defeats this bill. I therefore request you, Mr. Speaker, to change my negative vote to an affirmative vote.

0: George Michael's vote did end his political career. But for thousands of women who lived in New York and for those who could afford to travel there, abortion was now legal. The day after the bill became law, New York's Planned Parenthood was ready to respond.
1: Phones lined up on tables. It was like a telethon. Every one of those phones had five lines on it, and every single button was lit. And we each went to our station and picked up the phone, and you couldn't listen, you know, without your heart aching for every single one, and just being so grateful that you could say for the first time in history, yes, now I'm going to give you a phone number to call and we'll set up an appointment, and it was all going to be clean and safe.
0: The New York law was an inspiration to Dr. Jane Hodgson, a gynecologist who decided to take on Minnesota's restrictive statutes.
2: It seemed to me that I was naive, of course, but the only thing that was necessary to do was to find a perfect test case that the public could condone and would see the reason why, and that would Minnesota then would change their law. I thought it would be that easy.
0: An opportunity to act came when a pregnant patient contracted German measles. Knowing the risks of congenital deformity, she asked Dr. Hodgson to perform an abortion.
2: I suggested sending her to Mexico, or referring her to the clergy counseling service is what we were doing then. And she said, no, I want you to do it, and I think I have that right.
3: Dr. Hodgson asked the courts to let her perform an abortion, but they took too long. On April 29th, Dr. Hodgson went ahead without them.
2: The federal judges were not particularly sympathetic, so I was indicted and the trial and all followed.
3: The first day of court, the prosecution calls witnesses to show Dr. Hodgson performed the abortion. The defense doesn't dispute it. Instead, they begin to argue that the law interferes with individual privacy. It is Friday afternoon and the end of this trial. Judge Jerome Plunkett finds Dr. Hodgson guilty and refuses to submit the case to the Minnesota Supreme Court. The question is, when courts will agree abortion is something to be decided by a doctor and a patient.
0: Arrests elsewhere throughout the country continued. In Chicago, Rabbi Max Tichton, a member of the clergy consultation group which helped women find safe abortions, discovered that one of the women who'd come to him for an abortion referral was a plainclothes police officer.
4: And I called back home and was told by Esther, my wife, that there was a warrant out for my arrest. I was really quite shocked by that. I didn't think it would ever come to that. Because everybody understood that sooner or later, the legislation would have to change.
0: Chicago police were on alert. The Janes continued their work, and in 1972, police raided one of the apartments where they were doing abortions.
5: We believed that if a law was wrong, that we had some responsibility to stand up and say, this is a wrong law.
6: Not only was there the need, but there was a philosophical obligation on our part, on somebody's part, to disrespect a law that disrespected women.
0: Around the country, the abortion controversy continued to escalate. New laws were being enacted while others were being rescinded. In New York, opponents had tried to overturn the law but failed. They were now trying to place restrictions on it. New York's district attorney went for advice to Reverend Howard Moody, the American Baptist minister who founded the Underground Clergy Referral Service.
7: One of the things that he said to me was, what we want to do is to write into the law a prerequisite that a woman has to go to a clergy for counseling before they can have an abortion. clergy or social worker or combination thereof and so forth. And I said, no way, Mr. District Attorney, are you going to get clergy to do that? You're not going to get this clergy to do it, I'll tell you now. The woman doesn't need to come to clergy. If a woman wants to come to clergy because she has a moral or theological or problem, she can do that. It's always open. But to force her to come to it is to somehow impute to that woman that she doesn't have the, either she's doing something immoral, she doesn't have the ability to make her own decision, and that would be wrong.
0: Changing the laws state by state had been a long, slow process. The next step was to try to reach the Supreme Court. One of the most dedicated activists, Bill Baird, had fought restrictions on birth control at the federal level. Over the years, he'd been arrested 8 times for staging demonstrations. His victory in the Supreme Court, Baird versus Eisenstadt, legalized contraception for unmarried adults. The cumulative impact of this and other cases set the stage for Roe versus Wade.
8: We saw it really as the Texas effort to simply add to the momentum to cases all over the country, hoping that one of them would get to the Supreme Court.
0: Sarah Weddington was 26 years old and a recent law school graduate. She was still looking for a job at a legal firm when she decided to challenge the abortion law in Texas.
8: Roe versus Wade was really a case that started here in Austin, basically because a group of women around the university community had been doing what we then call problem pregnancy counseling. They asked me originally if I would just look into whether they could be prosecuted. And then as time went by and I did more research and others joined to help me and we talked about the issue and we learned about the lawsuits pending in other places, our question then was, well, why don't we file a lawsuit? And as part of that process, a young woman went to a male attorney in Dallas, said, I'm pregnant, I don't want to be, I prefer an abortion. He said, I do know 2 young women who are interested in working on this case, why don't you go see them? And she did, and so she became Jane Roe. I will never forget the night before oral argument, because I was so nervous. I had done a few uncontested divorces. I had done wills for people with no money, and I had done 1 adoption. That was the entire sum of my legal experience. But I had spent 3 years almost getting ready to stand before the U.S. Supreme Court.
0: The issue of abortion had personal meaning for Sarah Weddington. While she was in law school, she and her future husband had gone to Mexico for an abortion.
8: I was in the courtroom. Just before the judges come in, there is a hush. And I had a flashback to that clinic in Mexico and to my feelings about it, and then my determination as time went by that no woman should have to go through that and that I would do anything I could to see that that was not necessary.
9: We are not here to advocate abortion. We do not ask this court to rule that abortion is good or desirable in any particular situation. We are here to advocate that the decision as to whether or not a particular woman will continue to carry or will terminate a pregnancy is a decision that should be made by that individual. That in fact she has a constitutional right to make that decision for herself.
10: Sarah Weddington, who successfully argued the 1973 Roe v. Wade case before the U.S. Supreme Court, died in December 2022, a few months before the court reversed the Roe decision. That once more left abortion laws up to the individual states, which now vary wildly in legal restrictions or lack thereof. As of 2026, abortion is protected by state law in 25 U.S. states and the District of Columbia, and is severely limited or prohibited in 25 states. In Texas, which imposes heavy penalties on doctors, women have died or been seriously harmed by being unable to get emergency abortions. One result of the end of Roe is increased popularity and availability of abortion pills that can be used up to 10 weeks of pregnancy. In May 2026, the U.S. Supreme Court overruled a Louisiana court's order that barred mailing one of the key oral abortion drugs. The mail is under federal jurisdiction. One result of Roe was that it ignited a revolution of anti-abortion activism. Again, from the film, Dorothy Fetterman.
0: Immediately following Roe v. Wade in 1973, infections and deaths from unsafe abortions plummeted. Due to harassment, threats of violence, and lack of funding for low-income women, the availability of reproductive health care services is now declining. More than 85% of counties in the United States have no abortion providers.
11: We had a revolution in this country of women saying we're not going to do this anymore. We want doctors, we want care, we want wanted and loved children when we want them and however many we want. And it was the first time that women had ever said it was our right, our decision, for us to choose.
0: From Danger to Dignity was produced by Dorothy Fetterman, Beth Seltzer, and Daniel Myers. 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Music, Etika Luckett. Narrator, Dorothy Fetterman. 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
1: Welcome, everybody, to Weaving Corridors, Tejiendo Corredores, a bilingual podcast that explores the question, what if we create, grow, weave, nature-culture corridors of planetary solidarity? What if we promote ecological connectivity and resilience in every ecosystem, from the micro to the macrocosm, through gestures and practices of care for the Earth and all of its beings, all of its cycles, cycles, cycles, cycles, cycles.
2: Hello and welcome to another episode of Tejiendo Corredores, Weaving Corridors. I am Ella Spalding, and today I have the joy of speaking with my dear friend, Jasmine Ostendorf-Rodriguez. Just briefly before we get into it, I will tell you a little bit more about Jasmine. Jasmine is the founder and director of the Green Art Lab Alliance, established in 2012, a network comprising 60 art organizations across Europe, Latin America, the Caribbean, and Asia. The mission of the Alliance is to foster relationships that contribute to social and environmental justice akin to the interconnected nature of mycelium. She also founded and directed the Nature Research Department at the Johan van Eyck Academy, the Van Eyck Food Lab in 2018, and the Future Materials Bank in 2020. She is also a self-proclaimed mycophile, interested in exploring the application of a mycological lens in defining fair models of collaboration and self-organization. Her debut book, Let's Become Fungal, Mycelium Teachings and the Arts, shares 12 teachings of the world of fungi, and it was published by Balis and is currently being translated into various languages. Well, has been translated into Spanish and was selected as one of the best Dutch book designs 2024 and nominated for the best book design globally in 2024. We met because of Gala, and I heard of you beforehand because of your work, and you're like a true networker, and not only networker but articulator of networks. And I've seen the process of you falling in love with el mundo funga, el reino funga, and producing this book and making all of these things happen, and how the book is touring around the world and all the workshops and things. So it's just been so nice to follow that journey. And in particular, it's just nice to have you here on the podcast, because I feel like Gala has inspired me in so many ways, being a member of the Green Art Lab Alliance through Estudio Nuoso. And it's an example, a living example of this notion that I'm exploring, or we explore on the podcast, which is to weave nature culture corridors of planetary solidarity. And Gala is an alliance that for me exemplifies that. It's just a joy to have you on the show.
3: Likewise. So happy. I was trying to remember actually how many years we know each other now, because I think it was in the time when we were both kind of loosely associated with Center for Contemporary Art in the Natural World.
2: No? Yes, with Clive Adams.
3: Exactly. So that must have been, I don't know, maybe 10 years ago.
2: 10 years ago, I think, yeah, we were both associate curators for for that center. But I don't think we met later in Berlin, and I was either pregnant or had a baby, that my first baby. So 2016-17.
3: Yeah.
2: Almost 10 years.
3: I know. This is sort of like our 10-year anniversary.
2: So many 10-year anniversaries. Looping in and out. Yeah, I just wonder if we can just chat a little bit about Gala and what your experience has been growing it from Europe to Latin America, Asia first, and then Latin America, and now North America.
3: Yeah, well, it's interesting because throughout these 12 years, I think I'm quoting here, but the only constant thing was change. You know, so it has taken so many different shapes and forms, and not only in, you know, in these different localities and geographies, but also politically, you know, where we are in different moments in time and how the Alliance has always just adapted to what was rather than the other way around, no? Than that the Alliance had like a solid form. And so that growth has also been very organic for that reason. You know, the aim was never growth, and the aim was never productivity. It's more we awaken when there is a need, when there is a desire, when there is an ask, when allies kind of raise their hands and like, ah, I need this. So that growth has not been this kind of imperial kind of taking over the world kind of growth, but first of all, extremely slow. Mm. You know, it's been 12 years, but also, based on where there was a lot of need from partners, and also, just where I've been putting my energy myself to. No, so in 2015, I moved to Taiwan. And was in Asia for 2 years, between 15 and 17. And so a lot of the activity also took place in Asia in those years. And when I moved to Brazil in 2019, organizations were saying like, oh, you know, the Alliance should have a presence here. And that opened up also a lot of different questions about the identity of the Alliance, the profile of the Alliance. It's been a constant shape-shifting of who we are and what we are. And I think that's also the one thing that helps to keep it relevant and alive for so many years.
2: Could you describe to the listeners what Gala is or who the partners are? Like what we have in common?
3: Yes. Actually, you mentioned 60 organizations, but including the American and Canadian partners, we are now 80 organizations, which is crazy. Mm-hmm. So it's 80 arts organizations. I think that's one thing that they all have in common. They're arts organizations. And secondly, all of them are working with environmental issues in one way or another. So whether that's collaborating with climate scientists, you know, more in the domain of science climate collapse, or more based on thinking about territory, thinking about food, thinking about protests and activism, land use, land rights. You know, everyone has a kind of their own lens of looking at what it means to operate at this intersection of art and ecology. But it is something that they all have in common. So their methodologies might differ, but the goal is essentially the same, no? And the, to make it also very concrete, we have a manifesto, a collectively written manifesto, where we also, you know, literally express what we have in common with each other. And to understand that we have a mutual goal, no? We are not competitors, we are collaborators. We are moving in that same direction. And to move towards that direction, it is helpful if we do that together and if we form movement in that. So I think that is also an important part of that mindset. It's not just, oh, we're an arts organization working with ecology, but it's also recognizing that other organization is not your competitor, but that in order to be stronger, you need to be collaborating with them. And that's also not per se something that all arts organizations, I think, are aware of.
2: Yeah,
3: but
2: I mean,
3: also
2: we all
3: differ really sorry they also really differ in like in size, no? So
2: yeah.
3: some organizations, you know, are collective of five women, and others are real institutions with a lot more resources. Some are, you know, in huge cities, others in the jungle, in the countryside. Some are residencies and also farms. So yeah, there is a lot of diversity, but the goal and that kind of mindset is really aligned.
2: Yeah, I mean, in our experience with Estudio Novo, also being a really small organization, we met a number of other organizations. There's a previous episode with Fundación Mar Adentro.
3: Yes.
2: And who I met Maya because of Gala and in working groups, because we organized then, just for the listeners to know, we organized sometimes around themes that we were all interested in. So driven by common interest, then we organically found collaborations or conversations or mutual support simply in being organizations that work in this field, which is, we're kind of all creating the path as we go. It's not like there's a history.
3: Yeah,
2: exactly.
3: Movement.
2: And as we speak in that conversation, like Mar Adentro is much larger. They have a very large reserve and they have a space in Santiago de Chile and, you know, things that I would aspire to be with Estudio Novo, so kind of thing. But there's a mutual admiration and kinship and there's a beauty in that. And I feel that the fact that we're all ecological organizations or at least tuned into ecology leads us all to be more symbiotic rather than competitive. You know, like we're all follow Lynn Margulis rather than other views of life.
3: Yeah, absolutely. And I think there is also a beauty in that diversity, because I mean, to give a very concrete example, like something really at the beginning when we started the Alliance, one of the key partners was Julie's Bicycle in London. You know? So they were really pioneers in understanding how climate is a cultural issue, what the role of cultural organizations is or should be, but also then why cultural organizations should be looking at their own footprint, environmental footprint, and having like amazing methodologies and knowledge and tools on how you can look at your water, waste, energy, mobility, etc. And so they were really pioneering, but very UK focused also. And also that knowledge couldn't really travel outside of the UK. And by being part of the Alliance, you know, they started giving a workshop with our partners in Georgia and in Tbilisi. And they realized like, wow, you know, all this knowledge that we have about, I don't know, measuring your carbon footprint actually is not super relevant in their context, but what we can learn from them is their incredible resourcefulness and creativity in how they are managing the residency with actually so little resources. So I think to have these this diversity in profiles really helps big organizations to learn from small organizations and the other way around. But also European organizations to learn from Asian organizations or Latin American organizations, and also the other way around. No, because we, a big part, I think, of breaking out of this kind of rigid ideas about how we can just become climate neutral or sustainable is actually understanding that the context for an organization, you know, on the other side of the world, is completely different. And it's not one size fits all when it comes to policy and making changes. And there is also a little bit of, danger of eco-colonialism in that, no? Where you can say, where you would find, well, mostly European policy saying, oh, no, but those, you cannot fly anymore. It's like, well, for an island or.
0: Yeah.
3: Yeah. So it's, I think there's a lot of teachings there also in what a European discourse can learn from islands or from tropical climates or, when we're talking about conservation and saying, oh, no, but, you know, we have to have the air conditioning, so and so. Otherwise, you know, you can't look after this artwork that's actually from your own culture, but that we but that we actually stole so many years ago. It's like, well, yeah, if you are in extreme humidity, you know, what does that mean for conservation of artwork? And so all these questions about archiving, about ownership, about, yeah, temperatures, about humidity, about what sustainability actually means for in different parts of the world, I think is like a abundance of knowledge that's been, for me, like one of the biggest inspirations in being part of the Alliance.
2: And I think that's where the planetary consciousness comes, where you can be very local
3: exactly.
2: in what you're doing, but also aware of the planetary connections, implications, differences, interconnectedness, all those aspects where you're, and also not feeling not alone, but it brings you to that point of.
3: Oh, yes. That's one of the things that I hear all the time from the partners. It's just like, oh, it's so good to know that there's 79 other organizations having same fight and the same frustrations with bureaucracies or with their governments, or, you know, knowing that you're not in that struggle is huge.
2: Yeah. Especially now when we feel that a lot of the bad news is kind of taking over, and having this kind of like underground network to go to is invaluable.
3: Yeah.
2: I want to get to the underground network, but before, I just want to ask you, the invitation of the Nature Culture Corridor is towards various types of actors or agents in the world, but towards cultural institutions, the invitation is to go beyond representation of ecological topics and towards action, things that actually make a difference and not just talk about it or show it. And in the back, you have the AC super high and you do all these things that are actually totally unsustainable. Or fly all over the place when you could actually make it do it slightly different and so on. So I just wanted to ask you, I mean, you mentioned a few things, but do you have any concrete examples of partners or collaborations between partners that have had a real impact on land and or on a community more specifically or concretely?
3: Yeah, I mean, I think it's pretty much only that type of work, because we're actually really bad at the showing, the kind of even keeping up with all the stuff that's happening. And I think, I mean, it's good and bad, because in one way it means that we're really bad at showing impact or even understanding what is the impact, and communicating impact. But at the same time, I mean, I'm also not too worried about it, because it also means that we're not actually wasting too much time on communicating and I don't know, measuring kind of, oh, this is everything that we're doing, but it's all just kind of happening all of the time. And it's also because I am not in between all of those things anymore. It used to be a little bit more like that, but I've also been working on trying to not be like the center of the Alliance, but really to for everyone to know each other so that it doesn't go actually through me. So a million things that are happening I usually find out like a year later. And it's like, oh, okay, you guys met each other because of the alliance and then did a project together. And now, you know, this new organization is there, or now this funding is there. Or so I think a lot of it, again, is that invisibility, you know, also happens just kind of organically without per se measuring more or showcasing, like communicating what's happening. And I'm trying to think of a very concrete example. This is an example that I've mentioned a couple of times just because I think it's so powerful, but it's already a few years ago. I'm sure there's more, but is making connections with pro bono environmental lawyers, for instance. No, so through connections in the network, some organizations have been able to protect themselves from court cases, from quite serious problems, because they had this kind of international shelter of connections. And I think specifically in a world where in some parts of the world activism is actually, you know, a pretty dangerous endeavor, where it can literally cost you your life, I think this is like a very real impact to be able to make people more safe by offering them either relationships to lawyers or residencies where they can stay for a while so that they are out of their context or their regular context, let's say.
0: Yeah.
3: So here, I think impact is a huge thing because it's like whether you are safe or not.
0: Yeah.
3: And you can continue doing what you're doing or not. So yeah, I'm more interested in that kind of impact than in audience numbers kind of impact.
0: Yeah, yeah. That makes
3: well,
0: sense.
3: As that is what we are trained to think in when we have to write about the impact of our project. It's like, how many people came to this performance? It's like, is that really the only way that we can measure the importance of things? Like, I feel like there's so much unlearning to do there.

0: Yeah, no, I mean, I like what you said about Julie's bicycle and how cultural institutions can be more, or every institution, but like through culture, you can start to propagate the practice or the gesture of measuring your carbon footprint, of taking different steps and doing different things as to have a certain cohesiveness in the way that you're
1: Yes.
0: not just
1: And
0: paying lip
1: accountability.
0: service, but you're actually
1: Exactly.
0: accountability. You're actually doing what you're walking the talk. And then, of course, this type of example, the way in which the alliance works with this solidarity in its part of its nature, let's say, that it's working together. We're trying to help each other out, knowing that we're part of this big movement that's happening, popping up in different parts of the globe, and that we can, support each other along the way. It makes me think of the lessons, the way that you structured your book on Let's Become Fungal. And perhaps, well, I'd like to ask you if there were lessons that you got from the mycelium, but also perhaps from Gala, or if there's a correlation to that experience.
1: They are completely entangled. No, and I would have never even come to mycelium if it wasn't already for the alliance, no? Because it already like hands deep in just system design and networks and support structures, symbiotic support structures, you know, mutual exchange or reciprocity, like all of these topics have been extremely important in my work

0: And so for me to, the book was a kind of excuse also maybe to start researching that and making that translation from the work with the Alliance that I had been doing to, to what that looks like in nature. And the process for that was just interviewing a lot of interesting people, including yourself, that were working also in these ways with these topics. And the teachings really came from them, no? So I was asking more all these questions, and then I didn't want to have like literal answers to the question because that's kind of impossible, and it's also, yeah, it's just not that simple. But through these stories and through all these conversations, I distilled these 12 teachings that, you know, you can implement in your life, and that I get a lot of also responses from people that are saying like, oh yeah, I'm really organizing my life in a different way now, and that's thanks to the book, or I really changed something in how I relate to this or that. And so that for me is kind of, I don't know, a dream. A dream to hear that it is something that you can apply to your own life. And it is a real methodology in the sense that it's not just for one person, but you can upscale, you can apply it in an organization, in a community, within your group of friends, within a professional collaboration. It's for everyone. It's not mine. And this I really like.
1: Could you mention the 12 teachings?
0: Oh my God, by heart?
1: Or a few.
0: Yeah. No, one is how to rethink death, decay, and decomposition.
1: Well.
0: You know, because fungi are essentially decomposers of the world. So they form a really like useful and interesting gateway into talking about transition of energy, you know, that we don't just think in terms of ends, also not for our organizations or for, I mean, even systems, no, thinking about capitalism or modernity. It's more like, how can that transform into something else without it being the end of humanity? It's not per se just about the death of an individual, but also good endings and the transformation of energy into a new system could look like, thinking from the perspective of mushrooms, because that's what they essentially do. No, they take a dead matter and they decompose that, and it becomes soil again, and from the soil sprouts that seed again. So that is one. Another one is how to organize like mycelium. So working across disciplinaries, boundaries. Not think of, oh, this is the end of one, this is one country, so that's where we stop, a different discipline, and so that's where we stop. So really this kind of, interdisciplinary, cross-border way of working. Another one is how to understand the closeness of toxicity, resisting the teaching is to how to resist the demand for purity.
1: Yeah.
0: No, you know how, because we have learned also, or many people have learned to associate mushrooms with toxicity and danger and disease. And that's also very correct in many ways because, yeah, they do also appear in our lives where we don't want them or how we don't want them. I write also about why this is the case that we associate them with toxicity, but that I think is a whole kind of other story. But the idea of, you know, how we can understand that in our lives is also, not desiring to go back to, or there is no going back to like a state of purity or an original state of nature or wilderness, you know? So there are also very romantic ideas that it's kind of also a minefield, you know? Because they're all traps for racism, for instance, and for just also an obsession with hygiene, or like there's all sorts of the Virgin Mary, oh, that's purity, you know. There's a lot of narrative around there that you can use in very problematic ways, while as we start from the point of toxicity, accepting, you know, that yes, we are, even with every breath that we take, there is shit in what we are breathing, what we are eating, what we are drinking, the systems that we are in, the stuff that we buy. Like, if we can start accepting that that is our starting point, I think that's a really helpful way of thinking about where we're going, rather than going back to this illusion of purity, rather than going, this is all going back to the capitalist ruins of Anat Singh. You know, this is going back against purity, Alexis Shotwell. This is going back to hospicing modernity, Machado de Oliveira. It's all like understanding where we're at and where we can go from there, instead of this idea of an original state of purity.
1: In one of our encounters around these topics, I remember talking about it in terms of like the messages that can come when, let's not necessarily say like a deadly mushroom that you eat, but like maybe in your body, an excess of certain fungi, or in a house, there's a message behind it. And if you stay closed and you're like, I have to eliminate this thing, instead of going into a relationship, perhaps, of understanding the cause and effect and

0: understand also what your next steps might be. One thing that's so amazing about Fungi is that they're incredible, you call them bioindicators.
1: Yeah.
0: You know? So they say so much about their environment, about temperature, about humidity, about toxicity, you know, based on lichen, for instance, you know, it's a sign that actually the air is quite clean. If you see lichen, or if you have black fungus in your bathroom, it's a sign that it's very humid.
1: Mm.
0: Or when there is a fungus on a certain tree, you know, it says that that tree might already be dead and might be decomposing. So there is a lot of things that they are signaling.
1: Yeah.
0: That we can learn about what's happening in that environment. So rather than going, oh my God, there's black fungus, I need to get the most toxic spray that I can find in the supermarket and kill it. It's like, well, maybe I need to do something about the ventilation in the bathroom, because also it will come back if we don't look at the roots of the problem. And I think, yeah, I mean, that's also something that we've just learned to think about what is the quick solution rather than what is the root of the problem. And fungi can really message and show us and tell us what is the root of the problem.
1: I think that any, where a lot of the work that happens in art and ecology organizations or individuals that live, breathe, and produce culture around that is a lot about listening and being in relationship and learning to read the messages that our environment is giving us, which in our anthropocentric world, capitalist world, with this control lens of us controlling the environment and making it serve us, it has led us into a certain way of being in the world. And I find of such value that, or the value that I find, like you were saying before, like with Estudio, like I would find it hard to measure exactly what kind of effect we've had, you know, in our community. But I can assure that one of the effects that we've had is having a different way of being in the world and creating spaces where it's possible to be in relationship with each other and with the environment in a different way. And that's so important, especially nowadays when there's just so much detachment, so much separation and isolation and deepening of relationships with technology rather than with humans, or let alone the environment. And so just bringing these teachings and these lessons back again to the broader scope of what we were speaking about in the beginning with Gala and on the global, in the globe. If we were to draw a map of where these organizations are, and the type of mycelial relationships that have formed around there, what would it look like for you if you could just imagine it now? How could you imagine it?
0: Well, I'll be very honest. I think the first thing that would be very apparent is that Africa is missing, the African continent.
1: Mm-hmm.
0: And I think that is a real... a real weakness of the alliance, that there is not many relationships. And that's also something, you know, that I dream of, to have more allies and more partners and more exchange with arts organizations working with environmental issues in the African continent, because there are many, but I haven't spent much time there myself. I mean, I was in Tanzania for a while, but that's also like quite a long time ago. So I think that would be the first thing that actually you will see when you make all these connections. It's like, oh, there is a lot of them, but they are not there. Why? Bye.

0: But looking at the other connections and relations, I think it's you'll see a really nice diversity in terms of, you know, that it's not only organizations that are in big cities. I think that's quite important, no? That you really have actual organizations in the Amazon and in very rural Italy, or on a Caribbean island, or so. I think you would see that it's not about the so-called art centers, you know, that as we know them, just as, I don't know, in New York, London, Paris, or something. I think those two would be like very clear observations if you would make that map. I would love to see that map, actually.
1: I would just be so curious about how many of the organizations are in or close to natural corridors in their regions.
0: Yeah.
1: And just play around.
0: Research that. Yeah.
1: And just play around with the potential connections of weaving those corridors, or how this actually is already this idea or an image of a nature culture corridor, because they are cultural organizations working with aspects of nature and care of the environment. And so, I think it could be really beautiful and very dynamic, and just kind of when you're designing, or when young people that are, you know, don't yet have children or are free to just choose where they can travel, they could also like design a way to connect through these partners.
0: Sounds incredible.
1: Yeah.
0: It would be really beautiful. No, and also maybe it's good to mention that all these partner organizations, they are like the official partners because there's been long-standing relationships, so like years of dating, basically. Then making it official, because there is a very clear need for them to be a formal partner. But besides these official partners, there is a lot of other conversation also happening, also dating happening with organizations that either want to be a formal partner, or there's no need to be a formal partner, but they are still allies and we are still in touch, or they still come to Gala Fest, or they distribute the calls, or, you know, that are some that are definitely
1: allies.
0: Still allies.
1: Of the alliance.
0: Yes, but just not formal partners. And I think also it's not necessary for all partners to be formal partners, because many of them, you know, are really focused on their locality, on their community. So there isn't this direct desire to connect with the rest of the world when they are really in that space. Unless something happens and that's needed, and then, you know, we will rethink that situation again. But it's not this kind of you're in or you're out kind of alliance.
1: Right.
0: In that sense.
1: Where can listeners find more information about Gala?
0: www.greenartlaballiance.com.
1: And social media?
0: Also not terribly active on social media, to be honest.
1: Very good.
0: No, I think, you know what is actually the best way would be to find out who is the Gala partner in your country. And through that organization, you'll have like a much clearer picture of what the alliance can do for an organization, because they will have their own experiences and their own stories, which will be really different per organization. And because there is hardly any cold contacting because of this issue of trust, no, and protection, it really is, in that sense, yeah, through existing relationships, you will meet other people, they will introduce you again, and then it will grow. So, yeah, what you'll find online, what you'll find on social media is very limited for several reasons. But if you can find a living person, a contact point that knows someone, I think that is like a really nice way of understanding how this beast, how this organism behaves and functions.
1: Yeah. Lovely. Well, just lastly, thank you so much for your time, Jasmine. It's so always a pleasure to see
0: you.
1: Thank you.
0: It's a real pleasure.
1: There's so much more to talk about, but we're going to leave this episode. We're going to leave this episode at this lovely introduction to this work, yeah. And perhaps we'll have another occasion again.
0: Yes, to be continued.
1: Have a lovely afternoon in Mexico, and I'm signing off from Mallorca. Take care, my dear.
0: Take care.
1: Ciao.
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0: Good afternoon. We are live from the Akademie der Künste, Berlin. This is tuning in to the Acoustic Commons, Radio, Waterways and Collective Listening. We are Radio Otherwise. We are an artist group. I'm Monaigi Paulo Antunes.
1: I'm Nico De Polaruffo.
0: And we have also Kate live from the banks of the Spree, who we're going to be hearing in a bit. We had planned to do this transmission from the Insula in Hummelsburger Bucht, but due to the weather conditions, we changed a little bit, so we are now near Plenterwald. We are Radio Otherwise, as I said, we are a collective, very attentive to more than human radio ecology. So we think of radio not only as anthropogenic transmissions, but interested in the complexity and the interconnectedness of the electromagnetic spectrum. Also in the plurality of experience involving radio in cultural senses, in political senses, in material senses, but also in spatial terms.

speaking to you from a location, from the banks of the river. You can maybe hear that it's party boat time going on here. So we're just at the southeast of Berlin, near Plentewald. Across the river is Rummelsburg Hafen, and in the middle of the river there's a little island called Ullenbruch. This island is a nature reserve, so you're not allowed to go I think within a meter of its banks. Behind me there's the path that runs along the river. So we're kind of, with our setup here, we're kind of caught in between a path with joggers and bikers and walkers and the river with many boats. And I'll just talk you a little bit through our setup. I'm going to move while I do that.

So we have six stream boxes that are all transmitting at the moment. A stream box is an autonomous audio streaming device. They're devised by Soundcamp in London, and they're designed to transmit environmental sounds.

0: The first one is connected to a geophone, so it picks up low frequency signals, and that's connected to a kind of concrete barrier here at the edge of the river. And then we have a hydrophone, underwater microphone, that's going into this little kind of swampy area in between this concrete barrier and the actual riverbank. So there's a lot of kind of swampy, murky action going on there. We also have the walkie-talkie, that's why you can hear me wandering around. And then we have another hydrophone that's going or coming directly from the river. Then we have a couple of contact microphones that have pins on the end that are going into the ground. As I said, this area is kind of swampy, buggy, humid, so there's quite a lot of grubby, murky action going on there. And then we have VLF antennas, very low frequency radio antennas, self-made, that pick up electromagnetic frequencies. And that's what you might hear with the clicks and pops. And the final one is the air microphones, which are picking up the sounds of the environment, as these boxes were really designed to do.
1: Probably also hear the people jumping in at the boat. You'll hear different levels of sounds and different inputs of the boat, and you'll hear how different the sound of the motor is underwater.

I just heard recently that it's actually illegal to swim in the River Spree outside of designated areas. So I'm kind of glad to see people and pirates swimming here today. Not really surprising.

0: So, as we said, we planned earlier to do this transmission from Rummelsburg Bay, which is an area that's in very hardcore redevelopment, and there are still elements of that here where we are. There's the Spree Park art space, and the whole area of the old amusement park is being redeveloped. Probably we won't hear that anymore, but there were sounds of construction happening there. I think it's probably official quiet time now, so we won't hear much more of that.
1: Ja, vielen Dank.

And when we listened from the insula of Rummelsburg Bay, we could often hear the construction workers using walkie-talkies to communicate to each other. So one of the things that we're trying to do with a setup like this is undo this idea of one signal to many listeners and deal instead with multiple inputs to try and think about the complexity of a space and the different ways of listening and connecting in an area.

So we're back here at our studio in the club room in der Akademie der Kunst Bellevue, Berlin. As Kate said, we have 6 to 7 inputs live from the Spree, and Nico is here on Super Collider composing with these different inputs by constantly changing different parameters of those sounds. I would like to talk a little bit about the research that has accompanied us in the process of working in these parallels between radio transmission and the waterways. About 4 years ago, we started a research on infrastructures, thinking on broader terms in ecologies of connectivity, also archives, borders, and we came across the concept of infrastructures of flow. And at that time, then we started working in the Spree with both the electromagnetic activity there and these different forms of engaging with the waterways. And during that time, we were reading on many scholars that nowadays are developing a wider ontology of infrastructure. So basically thinking of infrastructures as world-sustaining relations. So not only as things, but as the relation of things. And one author that we are coming back nowadays is Laura Berland, who writes about affect infrastructures. And she's defining infrastructure not as a fixed structure, but as that which binds us to the world in movement. And across these many readings on infrastructure, we keep coming to the notion of commons, but mostly thinking of commons as the organization and circulation and access of resources. And through our experience with infrastructures of flow, we are more and more coming to the same notion of Berlin of commons, not as ways in which resources are allocated, but as practices of binding. And that's something we have experienced in different ways through this connection with the electromagnetic spectrum and the waterways. Infrastructures of flow is, I think, coined on writings about digital streaming and the waterways, namely framing media natural systems together as continuous materially grounded process of circulation. But what we have more and more come back again is this notion of relationality. So thinking of water and electromagnetism as real material moving flows that are channeled, regulated, interrupted, and contested. So as Kate mentioned also about the Spree and the Hummelsburger Bucht, we keep coming to discussions on access and use of space and regulation. And the electromagnetic spectrum, for example, which is very unfamiliar to most people, but it's one of the most regulated and governed spaces that we have.

So when I speak to you from here, from the river, into the Academy of Arts, you're not listening to me actually in real time. There's a short delay as the sound and the signal move through this digital infrastructure in order to send this signal into the space. So the first work that we did with this theme of infrastructures of flow was as part of a festival or a series of events called Forests of Antennas, Oceans of Waves, which was a series of interventions by different artists and researchers looking at electromagnetism in the public sphere. And for that project, we set up a studio on a boat, and we moved with the boat, actually from around about here, or maybe a little bit further out towards Mugazi. And we set up different antennas and hydrophones, and we listened as we moved, and kind of noticed how signals shifted as we move through space, and how the very material infrastructures of the area, like bridges or electricity lines, affected especially the electromagnetic signals that we were picking up

grubby, actually, the water, but I can really understand why people are jumping in today. So, for me, when we carried on this work with infrastructures of flow and did a couple of follow-up projects, and one time, I mean, for me, it became especially apparent, this idea of access and control in terms of both waterways, urban space, and the radio spectrum. As we did a radio transmission from the Insular Floating Platform, which is based at Rommelsburg Bay, and it was designed exactly to kind of counter the problem of space for creative projects in Berlin. As a free space for people to use for creative projects. And so talking to people there about that, together with radio practitioners who are thinking about electromagnetism, and together with people from Soundcamp who are thinking about the acoustic commons, really brought these parallels together.

I wondered if these party boats in this context bring about different questions of music and the more than human. And this river island where people are not allowed to access it also made me wonder how it would be to have a part of the electromagnetic spectrum that is reserved for non-human use.

0: I wanted to add that, as Kate said, one of the stream boxes is attached to a loop antenna. This is a DIY type of electromagnetic receptor that usually, if we would have it here, we would be hearing the electricity because it kind of dominates, but if I would have my phone, it would change a little bit. But now that Kate is actually not that close to the urban electric infrastructure, we hear this cracking, this small cracking, which is actually from the ionosphere. No, it's very, very far away that we can only hear because there's not human-made interference nearby. Now we don't have so much anymore.
1: It's still there actually, but it's covered by the microphone. So.

I'll take the chance then to talk a little bit more about our practice, which one of the things we do as Radio Otherwise in doing this kind of live transmissions is to focus not only on transmitting but on receiving as well. No, both, as I said, receiving like the signals that we just heard, but also sustaining, listening, doing long durational live transmissions, but definitely thinking of the live stream as a collective space, which I think it's something special about radio. No, like nowadays you have all these different kinds of audio cultures, and we often come to the question, what is the difference between radio and podcasts, for example? And one of the main reasons differences lie exactly in this difference between the collective space of listening, because right now this we have this stream, it's also online on archipel.community, so we're all listening to the same thing. Even if someone is on their phone listening alone to the stream, there's a collective space of listening, whether, for example, a podcast on Spotify is an on-demand listening, so it's another kind of listening experience that it's more individualized. And live streaming, also in contrast to field recording, is not so much about capturing and containing sound as an object, something that would be extracted from its environment and relocated, for example, into a composition, an exhibition, or archives. Instead, we have here a sustained contingency, you know, a relation that it's produced by together listening live to the stream. So there's a resistance to closure that we share. So it's less about collecting and more about being in presence with the sounds. And as we hear today, we're also connecting across distance.

We were wondering, how could we have that technical thing going on that far with the heat. So there we go. We're back. Back from the Jure, back into the Academie der Künste. Also reaching the end of our transmission. So before we listen to the final minutes of our transmission, and maybe again from Kate, from the Jure, I will just wrap into this idea of the collectivity of radio and back again to what we talked about, the commons. So live transmission itself as a practice of commoning, no? And thinking of acoustic commons as this sonic environment that is shared and collectively produced, inhabited, perceived by human and more than human actors. And thinking likewise about water commons and electromagnetic commons more as a agential and as something of themselves rather than something that is for humans to use or for a common use.

0: Hello, hello. Welcome back to 20 Seconds Radio here on our Chappelle Station's Community Radio. My name is Daniel Melfi, and you're listening to the Hot Summer Special. It's going to be a love letter, voice note recorded exchange between myself and my dear colleague and co-editor and fellow cancer, Timothy Isherwood. I'm sure by the time this goes live, he'll be somewhere in the Polish mountains, and I'll be driving somewhere in the Italian countryside. But for now, we're pre-recording this to you, so if you're listening, it must be sometime around 2 o'clock on Tuesday, July 7th. And we got things started with the one and only Lee Scratch Perry that was having a party from the 2000 album Techno Party. And now I'm going to pass it off to Tim, who's going to tell us a little bit more about what we're going to listen to next. Thanks for tuning in.
1: Hello to my co-host Daniel Melfi in Bologna, and to all our 20 Seconds Radio listeners in Berlin and online. This is Timothy Isherwood sending you some sound postcards from Sokołowsko, Poland, where I'm escaping the hot summer heat of Berlin. You know, in the 1960s in Poland, people would send and receive these flexi disc postcards that they could actually play, postcards they could play on their turntable as a way of sharing and giving access to Western music within communist Poland. So let's just think of it like that, that I'm sending back some postcard love to Berlin. And I think for the first track, I would like to play a Canadian song in honor of Canada Day and my fellow Canadian co-host Daniel, and bringing it back to an iconic singer, wonderful singer, Lassa de Sela, who died in Montreal at a young age, in her 30s, but had this iconic album in 1997, La Llorona, with Lassa, and this song is La Celestina.

So here in Soconusco, in this wonderful microclimate in Lower Silesia, where the weather can change from day to day, a place, Soconusco, that I wrote about, of course, in 20 Seconds Magazine, issue 8. Well, at this time, it's firefly season. So for 2 weeks, at dusk and twilight, if you head into the forest, you get a magical display of lights. It only lasts for 2 weeks, till about midnight. Which brings me to thinking of a good summer track for that. And of course, Bill Evans needs to be played, the Bill Evans Trio. And this track is from Conversations With Myself, 1963 release. And the track is called Round Midnight.

0: Can you hear the cicadas? Can you hear the cicadas? Can you hear the neighbors arguing? If you can, you may have an idea of just how hot it is getting here in Bologna. And we're trying our best to stay cool. And there's not a lot we can do except play some Steely Dan. And that's what we just did. We were listening to Peg from the iconic 1977 album Asia. And before that, we had Round Midnight by Bill Evans. And yeah, I'm going to pop it back over to Tim, who's going to play some more music for us. And I want to say thanks also to Tim for taking the initiative on this show, because the truth is that he sent me his tracks first. So I'm responding, which makes my job a little bit easier and more fun. But I will give him an opportunity to get his feedback in on my selections. So bringing it back to Tim in Lower Silesia, over and out.
1: There's nothing like the sound of cicadas to define a hot summer night. Couldn't quite hear them, Daniel. Maybe you want to record us a snippet. But, you know, sticking with this wonderful wild theme of cicadas in Italy to fireflies in Poland, the next track I'm going to play is called Darkest Light, and it's by Lafayette Afro Rock Band, a group formed in New York in the 1970s, but moved on to France to greater success. The group had many different names. It was first formed under the name Bobby Boyd Congress, named after the lead singer. But now Lafayette Afro Rock Band is named after the bassist, Lafayette Hudson. And this track, Darkest Light, is off the LP Malik from America Records in 1975. And, you know, maybe it sounds a bit like cicadas at the beginning with a nice panning. Reminiscent, of course, if you were listening on headphones to the Bill Evans track we played, which also had some very nice placement of the pianos, left, right, center, just like the all-encompassing sound of cicadas. Here we go.

And next up, how about a postcard from Japan, circa 1977. This is soul singer, Japanese soul singer, Ria Ida, and 42nd Street. Ria maybe fashioned her voice on Aretha Franklin, but had a number of great hits. This one is Koi no Arashi.

Alright, I have to say, I had no idea that that track existed. And my life is much better off now. So thanks, Tim, for bringing that on the airwaves today. That was Riida and 42nd Street with Koi no Arashi. And the internet tells me it's off the album Street Talk from 1977. And I couldn't help but follow that up with a little summer special. We're going to throw some Battisti on now. This is the super duper classic from 1976, Il Veliero, off the album Lucio Battisti, La Batteria, Il Controbasso, etc. So enjoy.

And we hope you've enjoyed the fun summer show so far. And I just want to wish my co-host Daniel Melfi an early happy birthday. It's a date I will never forget.

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And as such, I thought it fitting to play next up some Nigerian Afrobeat from the Lejadu sisters, who, guess what, were identical twins born on the same day, and, as a matter of note, cousins of Fela Kuti. And this track is called Come On Home.

And I'm still feeling that Lucio Battisti track, and it certainly got me in the mood for some more disco soul funk. And guess what? We have another sound postcard from the USSR, specifically from Estonia. The artist I'm going to play next is Elektra. This track called Kiki was recorded in 1981 in Tallinn, and you'll get the feel with those Battisti bass lines.

Well, now you've also had a sample of the cicadas outside my window. These lovely seasonal orchestral creatures, not unlike ourselves. So thanks for sticking with us and tuning in today on 20 Seconds Radio here on Archipel Station's Community Radio. This has been episode 29 of our monthly show. If you're listening, it's probably sometime around Tuesday, 3 o'clock on July 7th. Maybe you're listening on the airwaves at 88.4 Berlin or 90.7 Potsdam or online at archipel.community/radio. Big thank you from myself, Daniel Melfi, and my colleague and co-editor, Timothy Isherwood, with whom, as you've discovered by now, I also share a birthday. So happy birthday, Tim. We've been coming at you from Bologna and Sokołowsko, respectively. And we hope you enjoyed this hot summer special of 20 Seconds Radio. And now I'm going to close out the show with one of my absolute favorite tracks. This is Strange Overtones by Brian Eno and David Byrne from 2008, off the very aptly titled album, Everything That Happens Will Happen Today. So thanks again. Have a lovely summer and a lovely day.

0: This is the Electronic Intifada Newscast. I'm Nora Barrows-Friedman, Associate Editor at the Electronic Intifada. It's day 1,000 of Israel's genocide in Gaza. Here's a brief summary of some of the latest developments this week in Palestine and Lebanon. Israel has carried out relentless attacks targeting Palestinian children, families, and security personnel across Gaza this week, as the occupation's so-called yellow line continues to push people westwards into shrinking and overcrowded spaces, and as Trump's colonial Board of Peace reanimates plans to lure Palestinians into concentration camps in the south. Since the fraudulent ceasefire was declared in October 2025, more than 1,050 Palestinians have been killed and nearly 3,500 have been wounded, according to the Palestinian Health Ministry in Gaza. On Wednesday, Israel bombed a crowded central area of Gaza City, killing at least two people and injuring others. A drone strike on a group of people near a fuel station in northern Gaza killed at least three Palestinians, according to the Wafa news agency. A 10-year-old child was murdered in an Israeli strike in Khan Yunis on Tuesday. Two men were also killed in the attack, according to reporter Ahmed An-Najjar. East of Khan Yunis, the Israeli military carried out four large-scale demolition operations at dawn on Tuesday, targeting homes and civilian infrastructure. Artillery shelling also struck the northwestern areas of Rafah, while Israeli military vehicles opened fire toward the eastern parts of Khan Yunis, according to Wafa. In Gaza City, Israeli forces detonated a booby-trapped robot loaded with a large quantity of explosives, targeting homes in the Tufah neighborhood in the northeast of the city. This coincided with heavy gunfire from military vehicles and sporadic explosions in the Shijaiya and Tufah neighborhoods. The shelling extended to the eastern areas of Beit Lahia in the northern Gaza Strip and an area northwest of Gaza City. Israel killed at least eight Palestinians on Monday in a series of strikes in southern, central, and northern Gaza. Diana Abu Draz, 23, and her one-year-old daughter Siwar were killed in an Israeli drone strike on their displacement tent on Monday in the Mawasi area of Khan Yunis. Reporter Mohammed Al-Sha'ir captured a photograph of Siwar's body lying on a hospital bed with her head split open on the left side and her white onesie and black pants soaked in blood. More than 20 others were wounded in the drone strike targeting displaced people. An 8-year-old boy, Malik Wa'il Abu Shawish, was killed in a drone strike in Deir al-Balah in central Gaza on Monday morning. Reporter Anas Baraka captured footage of the ambulances arriving at the hospital and a paramedic carrying little Malik in his arms. The Wafa news agency said that the drone targeted a crowded area and killed Malik, along with two men, Ali Isbaitan and Hassan Salman. A Palestinian footballer, 32-year-old Salim Al-Ashkar, was shot and killed by Israeli forces when he was walking home from work. A relative told Al Jazeera that Al-Ashkar had stopped to buy fuel for his family when Israeli tanks nearby opened fire on him and others around him. He was shot in the chest. He had been married just 5 months ago, and his wife is expecting their first child. While people around the globe watch the World Cup, the Palestinian Football Association says that more than 1,000 athletes have been hunted and killed by Israel since October 2023. An 18-month-old child, Ghaith Yunus Abu Drabi, was injured by Israeli fire in Jabalia in northern Gaza also on Monday. Reporter Mohammed Abu Salama captured footage of the toddler crying as doctors and nurses treated his injuries and tried to comfort him, his little hand still grasping a package of cookies that he was holding when he was shot by the Israeli soldiers. Four Palestinians, including a child, were killed on Sunday in Israeli attacks in the north and south of Gaza. The Anadolu news agency said two young men were killed and a third was seriously injured in a drone strike in the northern town of Beit Lahia. and another woman was shot and injured in a separate attack nearby. Aline Alfara, a 13-year-old girl, was killed by shrapnel from an Israeli artillery shell fired at displacement tents in Khan Yunis in southern Gaza. Medical sources at Nasser Medical Complex in Khan Yunis told the Wafa news agency that Aline's body arrived at the hospital after she died from a head injury caused by the shrapnel. Another Palestinian was killed and three others were wounded in an Israeli strike on a group of civilians near a fuel depot in Mawasi, west of Khan Yunis. Four Palestinians, including a child, were killed on Saturday by Israeli strikes on displacement tents. Local reports say that Islam Hassan Abu Shamala, 15, was killed with her older brother Abdullah in their tent west of Khan Yunis. Another man, Zahir Abu Salem, was killed and eight others were injured in the Israeli attack. A drone strike on a displacement tent in Gaza City wounded at least 10 people. Reporter Wissam Shabbat captured footage of the aftermath of the Israeli attack. And a 10-year-old boy, Walid Yusuf Abu Jazar, died of wounds he sustained in an Israeli strike on Khan Yunis last week. At least four Palestinians were killed in Israeli drone strikes on Friday. Drop Site News reported that three police personnel, Iyad Muslim, Mahdi Jaber, and Mohammed Nafal, were killed when Israel launched a double-tap strike on police vehicles in Maghazi refugee camp in central Gaza. Eyewitness Karam Al-Kurdi told Drop Site's reporter Mohammed Ahmed that after the first missile struck the police vehicle, residents ran to rescue a wounded survivor, but Israel launched a second missile before they could rescue him. Gaza's Interior Ministry said Israel's repeated attacks on the civilian police force are designed to spread chaos in Gaza. It called on the international community and the guarantor states of the U.S.'s supposed ceasefire agreement to pressure Israel to stop its systematic attacks on police personnel and assets. There is neither a truce nor safety, Al-Kurdi said, adding that around 130 displaced families are sheltering in the area Israel targeted. They tell you there's a truce. They're making a mockery of the Palestinian people, he said. Another man, Uday Hamdi Yunus, was killed in an Israeli drone strike in Beit Lahia, also on Friday. Palestinian health experts are warning that Israel's ongoing blockade of basic medical supplies will lead to the deaths of hundreds of patients with kidney disease. Our contributor, Asim Annabi, reported for Al Arabi TV this week that most dialysis machines in Gaza have stopped due to a shortage of sodium bicarbonate, a necessary compound for hemodialysis, which is commonly known as baking soda. The shortage is a direct and deliberate result of Israeli restrictions on the entry of medical materials. Out of 52 machines at Al-Shifa Hospital in Gaza City, only 16 are able to function. On social media, Asim said that, quote, "It's distressing that these patients have been issuing repeated appeals since the onset of the aggression on Gaza. Alleviating their suffering requires only a minimal number of Israeli approvals to allow the entry of basic, specific items. Yet these appeals run up against deceptive Israeli restrictions, tactical measures that appear on the surface to lift the blockade, but in reality only exacerbate the suffering." Dr. Mohammed Abu Salmiya, the director of Al-Shifa Hospital, said that the sodium bicarbonate costs only $1 per unit, and the lack of this basic compound is putting at least 650 dialysis patients at risk. Additionally, there are only a handful of CT scanners left to serve people in Gaza. Reporting for the Electronic Intifada this week, Farah Samer Zaina says that in March 2024, the Israeli army destroyed Al-Shifa's CT scanner when invading the Gaza City hospital for the second time. She writes, quote, "Al-Shifa's CT scanner was one of the 16 CT scanners that Israel destroyed throughout its ongoing genocide, according to a May 2026 document from the Ministry of Health in Gaza." According to the report, Israel has also rendered 76% of medical equipment in the Gaza Strip out of service, leaving people with 24% of equipment that is old, worn out, and malfunctioning. The entire Gaza Strip now is left with only 5 CT scanners that operate under very difficult and harsh technical conditions compared to the huge jump in the daily need for their services. Musa Ayyad, the administrative manager at Al Ahli Arab Hospital, told the Electronic Intifada that, quote, nearly 1 million people in the northern Gaza Strip rely on one 24-hour, fully operational CT scanner at Al Ahli for all cases. The UN Humanitarian Office said this week that its healthcare partners are warning of a rise in chickenpox cases across Gaza. In just 2 weeks, they recorded nearly 9,300 reported cases across more than 130 health facilities, with more than half of these cases in Khan Yunis. Partners link this surge to the deteriorating environmental conditions, overcrowding, and sanitation and hygiene gaps. In related news, the Gaza government media office said this week that Israel is continuing to deliberately restrict hundreds of essential supplies needed to repair, rebuild, and maintain basic infrastructure as Israel continues to bomb and destroy houses, tents, civil structures, and water systems as the humanitarian crisis deepens and as the summer temperatures soar. According to the media office, Israel is preventing the entry of the following critical materials and supplies into Gaza: water pipes and networks, network components of all kinds, sewage pipes and network components, manholes and manhole covers, cement and construction materials required for maintenance work, toilet bowls and sanitary fixtures, solar panels and their components, batteries of all sizes, electric generators, oils for engines and generators, mechanical and electrical spare parts, fuel in sufficient quantities, cooking gas, vehicle tires, plumbing tools, electrical tools, timber, glass, iron, steel, aluminum, and hundreds of other items essential for restarting basic services and infrastructure. Meanwhile, Israel this week boasted of its plans via Trump's so-called Board of Peace to begin trafficking Palestinians and moving them to concentration camps in the south of the Gaza Strip. According to Israeli media, quote, the Board of Peace will launch a pilot program in the coming weeks to manage humanitarian shelters in areas of the Gaza Strip that are not under Hamas control. The pilot program, according to the Israeli publication Israel Hayom, includes an international stabilization force to surveil, patrol, and control Palestinians inside the concentration camps, while Israeli forces will, quote, continue to hold its positions and deepen its grip on areas beyond the yellow line. The plan also lays out how medical aid and food will be used to lure Palestinians into the concentration camps with the colonial expectation that this will, quote, loosen Hamas's hold on the population, end quote. Turning to the occupied West Bank, Israeli forces shot and killed a 15-year-old child, Amir Ahmad Jawad Jaber, on Monday in the city of Al-Bireh near Ramallah. Israeli soldiers shot the child in the head and the chest, leaving him in critical condition until he died later in the evening. In a new report called Unshielded Childhood, Palestinian Children and Teenagers Killed by Israel in the West Bank in 2025, the Israeli human rights group B'Tselem says that Israel's extensive assault on Palestinians in the West Bank since the genocide on Gaza began in October 2023 has led to the killing of at least 235 Palestinian children and teenagers in the West Bank. 5 others were killed by settlers, the group says. In 2025 alone, the year that is the focus of their investigation, Israeli forces killed 54 Palestinian children and teenagers in the West Bank. B'Tselem says that, quote, the unprecedented scale of killing of Palestinian children and teenagers by Israeli forces is the result of a reckless open-fire policy, expanded to be even more permissive than in the past, that is currently being implemented in the West Bank. Those responsible do not try to hide this policy. Rather, they give it full systemic backing, as reflected in the remarks of Central Command Chief Avi Bluth, who publicly boasted that we are killing like we haven't killed since 1967. Bluth's claim that 96% of those killed were involved in terrorism, an allegation exposed as a brazen lie by documentation of the circumstances of death in B'Tselem's list of Palestinian fatalities, also reflects the Israeli system's routine identification of Palestinians killed by Israeli forces as terrorists or terror operatives, including civilians who were not members of an armed organization and posed no danger at the time they were killed. This identification creates de facto systemic impunity for killing. The Israeli system does not stop at justifying these killings after the fact, B'Tselem says. It also refrains almost entirely from holding the perpetrators accountable. Killing children in the West Bank cannot be separated from Israel's killing of more than 21,000 Palestinian children in the Gaza Strip, B'Tselem said. Quote, by allowing Israel to kill on such a scale in Gaza without consequences, the international community has effectively given it a green light to pursue the same lethal policy in the West Bank. As long as Israel continues to enjoy near total impunity in the world, the lives of Palestinians, including children, will remain unprotected and exposed. Israeli forces arrested a prominent Palestinian physician this week in a pre-dawn raid on his home in Ramallah. 71-year-old Dr. Mazen Al-Rantisi, who is known as the Doctor of the Poor because of his longtime work providing care to low-income Palestinians, was abducted and taken to a police station inside the illegal settlement colony of Male Adumim, where the Guardian newspaper said he was believed to be under interrogation by the Special Investigations Unit of the Israeli police. Quote, Israeli authorities have not said why he was detained or where he is currently being held, the Guardian added. The Tel Aviv newspaper Haaretz said that the doctor's abduction is linked to his role as chairperson of the Union of Health Work Committees, a nonprofit organization established in 1985 by Palestinian left-wing activists that treats thousands annually, mainly in villages and communities far from city centers. In January 2020, the Israeli army designated the organization an unlawful organization. And in August 2022, Israel closed the union's main office in Elbire. As the Electronic Intifada's Maureen Claire Murphy reported at the time, the raid on the Union of Health Work Committees was one of seven coordinated raids on organizations headquartered in the Ramallah area. All seven organizations, Ad-Damir, Al-Haq, the Bisan Center for Research and Development, Defense for Children International Palestine, the Union of Palestinian Women's Committees, the Union of Agricultural Work Committees, and the Union of Health Work Committees were sealed shut and issued orders declaring their groups unlawful. Just before the 2022 raids, U.S. President Joe Biden had pledged to shield Israel from accountability, including at the UN and the International Criminal Court. The Guardian had reported that a classified CIA report shows the agency was unable to find any evidence to support Israel's decision to designate the Palestinian groups as terrorist organizations. The U.S. agency received intelligence from Israel regarding the designations, but, like multiple European countries, did not find any evidence to support the claim, the Guardian reported, citing two sources familiar with the study. Despite not buying Israel's claims, Washington had refused to publicly challenge Israel over the designations and other measures taken against the Palestinian groups. That's from Maureen Claire Murphy's 2022 report, U.S. Gives Green Light to Israel's Attacks on Human Rights Groups. And this week, five Palestinian women who work with health organizations were arrested on Wednesday morning. Middle East Eye reports that Jamila Abu Dahu and Jamila Kanan from Ramallah, Maisar Al-Faqih and Fatan Hanaisha, who were both previously imprisoned and are both from Nablus, and Itaf Badr from Hebron, in addition to 15 other Palestinians, were abducted and arrested from their homes by Israeli forces. Abdurrahman Badr, the husband of 66-year-old Etaf Badr, told Middle East Eye that soldiers stormed their home in Hebron, searched the rooms, and opened the wardrobes before taking her to a military vehicle, handcuffing her, and blindfolding her. Ataf is a member of the administrative board of the Union of Health Work Committees and has been active for 20 years in the field of family support and women's empowerment. The Israeli army raided Fatan Hanaisha's office at the Union of Health Work Committee's headquarters in Nablus 2 weeks ago, confiscating documents and a laptop she used for her work. The Palestinian NGO network called for intensified efforts and expanded pressure campaigns on the Israeli occupation to stop targeting doctors and health and humanitarian organizations in Palestine, and to activate international accountability mechanisms to secure the release of detained doctors. In related news, Israeli forces raided the headquarters of the Al-Tadamon Charitable Society in Nablus on Sunday, accusing it of, quote, supporting terrorism, and ordered its closure for 1 year. The Wafa news agency reported that Israeli soldiers vandalized the building that houses Al-Tadamon for more than 2 hours before Israeli military vehicles entered the adjacent streets and raided the offices. Sources told Wafa that Israeli soldiers were seen running cables from inside the building to the outside. The purpose of the operation was unclear. Al-Tadamon is a prominent humanitarian and social services organization that was established to provide relief services, financial aid, and care for orphans, while also operating at least 3 schools and a clinic. A source close to the organization told the AFP news agency that the Israeli move was linked to, quote, accusations of coordination with the Gaza-based rights organization Al-Damir. Al-Damir Association for Human Rights is an independent Palestinian non-governmental organization based in Gaza that works to promote democracy, the rule of law, and internationally recognized human rights. Last month, Al-Damir released a report, Missing Palestinians in the Gaza Strip Amid the Genocidal War, addressing the more than 9,500 cases of missing and unaccounted for Palestinians, including 4,700 women and children, quote, in what constitutes one of the most complex and painful humanitarian crises resulting from the ongoing genocidal war. Israeli forces demolished a sports field for boys in the town of Batir, west of Bethlehem, on Tuesday this week. Akram Badr, head of the Batir Municipal Council, told the Wafa news agency that occupation forces stormed the town and deployed around the school near the historic railway line before demolishing the retaining wall surrounding the field and completely bulldozing its surface. Badr said the sports field was built more than 60 years ago and has long served as one of the town's key sports and community facilities. On Monday, Israeli soldiers raided homes in the town of Al-Zawiya and carried out searches while deliberately breaking and tampering with people's belongings, causing extensive damage. Israeli settlers, meanwhile, seized a Palestinian home in the town of Atara, smashing belongings and bringing in their own furniture. Residents of the village told Wafa that this follows an incident a few months ago when settlers set up 5 tents and brought hundreds of sheep as a prelude to seizing vast tracts of land east of the town and then using the outpost to launch arson and vandalism attacks. And in the town of Zabuba, west of Jenin, Israeli bulldozers destroyed hundreds of mature olive trees on Sunday. Middle East Eye reported that at least 500 olive trees across 50 dunams of land were uprooted, less than 3 months before the annual harvest. The head of the village council said that further bulldozing is expected in the coming days, with around 120 dunams of olive groves in the area at risk of being razed. Residents had previously been told by the army that the land would be cleared to create a security buffer zone along the separation wall, much of which runs through land belonging to the village. The affected area contains around 2,000 olive trees. Their owners had been preparing for the October harvest, but are now facing the prospect of losing much of this year's crop. In Lebanon, Israeli attacks have not stopped. Our contributor Rokaya Shamsuddin reported on Wednesday that an Israeli drone strike initially targeted a parked vehicle in the town of Nabatia al-Faqwa in the south. Following the strike, a civil defense team from the Islamic Health Authority came under Israeli gunfire while inspecting the site, forcing them to evacuate the area. Shortly thereafter, another Israeli drone strike targeted Nabatia al-Faqwa. On Tuesday, reporter Hadi Hotet stated that the Israeli occupation army attacked Beit Yahoun with machine gun fire and artillery shelling. He added, quote, "This went in parallel with heavy drone activity above border villages, focusing on the Bin Ishbael and Sur region, with continuous drone activity above the Nabatia area." For more on the situation on the ground in Lebanon, Rokaya Shamsuddin filed this report for the Electronic Intifada on Wednesday.
1: This is Rokaya Shamsuddin reporting for the Electronic Intifada. The Lebanese resistance and its allies are drawing a hard line against the latest framework agreement, a deal being pushed by the United States and Israel as a pathway to peace, but one that is being rejected on the ground as a blatant ultimatum. The reality is that this text attempts to achieve through blackmail what the Israeli military has failed to secure during its ground invasion of southern Lebanon. The core of this proposal demands that Hezbollah unilaterally disarms under the guise of pilot zones, making an Israeli military withdrawal contingent on Lebanon stripping away its only defense. Israel wants a signed surrender while keeping a green light to continue its occupation, and so far, the government, under President Joseph Aoun and Prime Minister Nawaf Salam, have given it this green light. All of the political pressure being aimed at Hezbollah and the Lebanese resistance community is also happening under fire. Even following the recent framework announcement, Israel has continued its campaign of terror against the civilian population in South Lebanon and the Bekaa Valley. In just the last few days, the official death toll from this aggression has climbed to over 4,270 martyrs. Over the past week, relentless Israeli airstrikes have hammered towns in southern Nabatia and across the Bekaa Valley, directly targeting residential neighborhoods and rescue infrastructure with sound bombs, agricultural destruction, demolition campaigns, and drone strikes. In the face of this ongoing Israeli aggression, Parliament Speaker Nabih Birne has stood firmly with the Lebanese resistance, delivering a blow to the legitimacy of the U.S. brokered initiative. Birne made it clear that this document will not pass, calling it an agreement of dictates that no sovereign nation would ever accept. Crucially, Birne warned that the real danger of this U.S. plot is its attempt to spark internal strife, trying to force a confrontation between the Lebanese state and its own people. Hezbollah's leadership has echoed this warning, calling the demands for disarmament an incredibly dangerous trap. For the resistance, their weapons aren't a bargaining chip to be traded away. They're the only thing standing between Lebanon and total Israeli expansionism. The message from the streets remains absolute, that Lebanon will not sign a surrender, and the weapon of the resistance is completely non-negotiable.
0: That was Rokaya Shamsuddin reporting for the Electronic Intifada from Lebanon on Wednesday. And that's it for the news roundup. As always, go to electronicintifada.net for much more, especially to read our new features by our brave writers in Gaza. You've been listening to the Electronic Intifada's newscast. I'm Nora Barrows-Friedman. Want to hear more? Check out our live stream with interviews, reports, and analysis, along with print articles, podcasts, and more at electronicintifada.net. Produced by Nora Barrows-Friedman, Tamara Nassar, and Pierre Loisel. Welcome to Electronic Intifada Radio. I'm Nora Barrows-Friedman. On this episode, 1,000 Days of Genocide. Reporter and former spokesperson for the Gaza municipality, Asim Al-Nabih, reflects on this grim milestone.
2: We have faced many difficult moments. Actually, every single moment was a difficult moment. Bombardments around you, you can't find food, you can't find water, you can't find even a grave for your loved ones. I lost my nephew and my niece, my brother-in-law, my friends, a lot of my family members, our houses. We lost everything. We lost our city. But we are still here. We are still alive.
0: And journalist Rokaya Shamsidine reports that the Lebanese resistance is drawing a hard line against the latest framework agreement, a deal being pushed by the United States and Israel as a, quote, pathway to peace.
1: The reality is that this text attempts to achieve through blackmail what the Israeli military has failed to secure during its ground invasion of southern Lebanon.
0: This is Electronic Intifada Radio. I'm Nora Barrows-Friedman. This episode highlights the news, interviews, and reports from our live stream broadcast on July 2nd, 2026, marking 1,000 days of Israel's genocide in Gaza. More than 73,000 Palestinians have been confirmed killed, according to the Gaza Health Ministry, an average of about 73 people per day. This conservative figure does not include indirect deaths from disease, malnutrition, lack of clean water, and other outcomes of the genocide. Later in the show, we speak with Asim Al-Nabih. He's an engineer, PhD researcher, Al Arabi TV correspondent in Gaza, and a longtime contributor to the Electronic Intifada. But first, sustainable childhood courses don't teach a Gaza mother how to stop the F-16 nor change the path of a missile. We've published many features in the last week, but today we're highlighting Stable Childhood is Out of Reach in Gaza by Isra Mashharawi, writing from Gaza. Isra's daughter Aya is barely two. But Isra writes, she reacts to things in a way that feels too big for her age. Here, Isra reflects on the irony of listening to a lecture for an online course focusing on stable environments as the basic condition for healthy childhood development. In May 2026, Isra was listening to the lecture and taking notes while Aya slept next to her on a mattress. She writes, quote, I tried to concentrate as much as I could. The Israeli drone was roaming overhead. It's buzzing. We describe drones with the word zanana after the sound of bees echoing through the glassless windows in our apartment. The specialist moved on to brain plasticity in early childhood, where neural connections rapidly develop during the first 1,000 days and are influenced by psychological stability and a sense of safety. I was trying to note that down before I was caught off guard by an orange light emanating ominously from behind the curtains. A loud explosion followed, blowing the curtains open, ushering in the orange light that glowed through the room. The light grew bigger and stronger, and I thought it was fire piercing into our room. The wall itself seemed to have been pushed inward by the force of this airstrike. Aya woke up petrified and darted out of the mattress, clinging tightly to me as she called out, Mama, in a trembling voice, her eyes wide open and fixed at me. I ran downstairs in panic, Aya between my arms, and I left everything behind. A sudden roaring sound of a warplane overhead, a dog barking in the street, or even a plate falling to the ground and breaking, makes Aya freeze for a few seconds and then cry before running toward me. She is startled by a door slamming suddenly or trucks honking, and when a car nearby speeds, the sharp sound makes her panic. Whenever she is frightened, she runs and hides in my lap, clinging to my arm and burying her head under my neck, trembling, her body visibly tense. As her eyes stay wide open, unblinking, she repeatedly calls, Mama, Mama, followed by awoo. She makes the sound, awoo, a dog howl, when she tries to tell me what she is afraid of, a noise or something she perceives as frightening. She was not always like this, terrified by these sounds, but after several ceasefire violations and repeated airstrikes in the area, she became more fearful, where small things make her body react before her mind catches up. I keep thinking about how all of this knowledge on a sustainable childhood and children's well-being, resilience, protection, and safe spaces is limited since its practical application does not seem to fully include all children equally, particularly those living in unstable or war-affected environments like Gaza. In such an environment, even when my child is asleep, she doesn't fully let go of me. She often holds my arm as if checking that I'm still there. I realize that Aya doesn't just learn from what I tell her, but she learns from what her body lives through again and again. And the science on this is clear. Long-term stress affects emotional regulation and long-term health. This was discussed in the lecture, supported by an article from the Harvard Center on the Developing Child. I'm not questioning whether that is true or not, but I want to know what we do when stress and fear don't go away. And when I say don't go away, I'm also referring to myself as a parent or caregiver. Caregivers are central in providing emotional security, shaping early experiences, and directly supporting healthy brain development. The Sustainable Childhood course broached how parents are particularly critical during early childhood, when the brain is rapidly developing and forming neural connections that are highly sensitive to environmental influences. I've also read many books on parenting and child development, like The Whole Brain Child and two Arabic books titled Child Psychology and Mental Health and Child Mental Health from Birth to 12 Years. The advice is always the same: a calm caregiver, predictable routines, emotional availability. I know how important parents are in forming a stable environment that shapes a child's personality, intelligence, and emotional growth. But here, the caregiver is also living in the same stress and fear. I'm supposed to alleviate my daughter's fear and make her feel safe when I myself am frightened to death and can't even guarantee my safety. I see how that has affected me too, in how fast I react to sound, in how I try to control my voice before I even realize I'm anxious, in how calm feels temporary, not normal. I'm learning about childhood development while also trying not to pass on what I am living through. When Aya is afraid, I hug and soothe her to draw her fear away. Only in my arms does she gradually calm down. Sometimes I try to distract her by clapping or doing funny gestures to shift her attention away from what frightens her. Neither can I stop the F-16 nor change the path of a missile. But I try to offer safety as much as I can and build it moment by moment for my daughter. Several minutes passed before I climbed back to the apartment, shaking in fear while Aya was in my arms. The lecture was still playing in the background, from which I could catch fragments. I was unable to focus, whereas the lecture was moving smoothly, uninterrupted, discussing safety, routine, and emotional consistency. Nothing in it was wrong. That's what made it harder. It was just completely detached from where I was. I looked at my notebook. Stable environments. Stability is just unattainable here, in a life that only consists of interruptions. Interruptions with swift moments of stability in between. Those are excerpts from Stable Childhood is Out of Reach in Gaza by Isra Masharawi, a writer and translator in Gaza, on electronicintifada.net. And now, as Israel intensifies its attacks on Lebanon, a U.S.-backed framework agreement is facing fierce rejection from the Lebanese resistance. The Electronic Intifada

0: making an Israeli military withdrawal contingent on Lebanon stripping away its only defense. Israel wants a signed surrender while keeping a green light to continue its occupation, and so far, the government, under President Joseph Aoun and Prime Minister Nawaf Salam, have given it this green light. All of the political pressure being aimed at Hezbollah and the Lebanese resistance community is also happening under fire. Even following the reset framework announcement, Israel has continued its campaign of terror against the civilian population in South Lebanon and the Bekaa Valley. In just the last few days, the official death toll from this aggression has climbed to over 4,270 martyrs. Over the past week, relentless Israeli airstrikes have hammered towns in southern Nabatiya and across the Bekaa Valley, directly targeting residential neighborhoods and rescue infrastructure with sound bombs, agricultural destruction, demolition campaigns, and drone strikes. In the face of this ongoing Israeli aggression, Parliament Speaker Nabih Birni has stood firmly with the Lebanese resistance, delivering a blow to the legitimacy of the U.S. brokered initiative. Birni made it clear that this document will not pass, calling it an agreement of dictates that no sovereign nation would ever accept. Crucially, Birni warned that the real danger of this U.S. plot is its attempt to spark internal strife, trying to force a confrontation between the Lebanese state and its own people. Hezbollah's leadership has echoed this warning, calling the demands for disarmament an incredibly dangerous trap. For the resistance, their weapons aren't a bargaining chip to be traded away. They are the only thing standing between Lebanon and total Israeli expansionism. The message from the streets remains absolute, that Lebanon will not sign a surrender, and the weapon of the resistance is completely non-negotiable.
1: That was the Electronic Intifada's contributor, Rokhaya Shamsuddin, reporting from southern Lebanon.
2: I'm Ali Abu Nirmeh, here with my colleague, Nora Barrows-Friedman. It has now been 1,000 days since October 7th, 2023, 1,000 days of Israel's genocide in Gaza. And we should be clear, this was a genocide from the start. Immediately, Israeli leaders were declaring their intentions openly. On October 9, 2023, then Defense Minister and now indicted war criminal Yoav Gallant announced what he called a complete siege on Gaza. There will be no electricity, no food, no fuel. Everything is closed. We are fighting human animals and we act accordingly, he said. The International Court of Justice later cited that and other statements as evidence of a plausible genocide and ordered Israel to halt all genocidal acts, a ruling it has ignored with impunity. Benjamin Netanyahu also told Israeli soldiers, "You must remember what Amalek has done to you," says our Holy Bible, and we do remember. The Israeli Prime Minister was, of course, invoking a biblical injunction to entirely destroy the population, including mothers and babies. Now, 1,000 days later, the confirmed death toll has passed 73,000 Palestinians killed, with more than 173,000 wounded. Gaza's health ministry figures are viewed as reliable by UN agencies and independent experts, but even those figures exclude many people still missing under the rubble. And credible estimates indicate that the real death toll is much higher. A Lancet Global Health study estimated that more than 75,000 Palestinians were violently killed in just the first 15 months of the genocide, already far above the official count at the time, with possibly hundreds of thousands more non-violent deaths caused by disease, injury, and the collapse of life-sustaining systems. To reflect on these 1,000 days, we're joined once again by our friend Asim Nabih in Gaza. Asim is an engineer, a PhD researcher, and he was the spokesperson for the Gaza municipality. He's now a correspondent for Al Arabi TV. He's been in Gaza since the start of the genocide. Asim has also written powerfully for the Electronic Intifada about survival, loss, family, starvation, memory, and the dreams, hopes, and futures Israel has tried to steal from the people of Gaza. Asim, welcome back to the Electronic Intifada.

0: Father.
1: It's lovely to be again with you. We are all here in Gaza like EI. We support them. We appreciate their effort, the team and everyone who is doing something to support Gaza, to support the Palestinians who are really suffering from the Israeli genocidal war in Gaza, in the West Bank, in every land that the Palestinians are exist.
0: Before we talk about the past 1,000 days as a whole, just tell us, give us a snapshot of what life in Gaza looks like right now. What does survival mean today in practical terms? What's the situation with food, water, fuel, shelter, displacement, services, and simply, how are people getting through their day?
1: Actually, Ali, I think we must be clear about the situation in Gaza right now, because based on the Israeli media, there is a ceasefire right now in Gaza. But when you walk on the streets, when you really watch the reality on the ground, you can notice clearly that the genocidal war is still ongoing in Gaza Strip. There is more than 1,045 martyrs in Gaza after the announcement of ceasefire after October 10th, 2025. There is more than 3,200 people injured. This is in the so-called, in the time of so-called ceasefire based on the Israeli media. Also, in the humanitarian situation, it is still very bad. Israel only allowed a limited amount of fuel, limited amount of humanitarian aid, limited amount of medical supplies. And that's why the suffering of people is still continuing in the city, among the people, among the majority of people, actually. Based on the updated reports, the recent reports, there is more than 1.9 million people are internally displaced in Gaza Strip. Can you imagine that those people staying in less than 30% of the total area of Gaza Strip? Because the actual area that people now are staying in is less than 30%, while the Israeli army is actually staying and taking control of more than 70% of the total land and the total area. And if you take the note that more than 90% of the housing units in Gaza Strip are being damaged, so we are talking about less than 10% of the actual area that people are staying in. They are staying in streets, in the seaboard, on the beach. They are staying in any single small land just to protect their kids while they are staying in tents. Tents could be suitable for, you know, for camping for 3 days on beach, but it's not really suitable for living in for more than 3 years now. So it is very hot. We are talking about nylon and the plastic and very bad quality of tents. The situation in Gaza and the weather now is very hot. People are getting a limited amount of water. Based on the recent reports, they are getting that. Every single person gets less than 10 liters, less 10 liters for drinking, for showering, for cleaning, for every single need, while the international standards talking about 120 liters per day per person. So can you imagine the difficulties that people are staying? And the 120 liters for someone stay in a house, you know, in a clean house, not in a tent with very dirty, you know, atmosphere and the sewage around you without any facilities. There is no sewage infrastructure. So we can confirm from what we watch and the nature of my work, I see people and new people every day. So I can feel that the war is not over yet. Maybe the Israeli platforms and the Israeli leaders convinced the world that the war is over. But unfortunately, from what we see in the ground, the war is still ongoing.
2: And it's 1,000 days now, and Israel is still pushing westwards. You know, their so-called yellow line is being moved all the time, and buildings and infrastructure east of the so-called yellow line is being demolished and exploded day after day after day. And as you said, you know, the world has basically washed its hands of anything that could bring an end to this genocide. Israel Hayom, a newspaper that's closely aligned with Israeli Prime Minister Netanyahu, is reporting that, for example, Trump's Board of Peace plans to begin opening what it calls Hamas-free humanitarian zones in Gaza within weeks. And we've been reporting on this, you've been reporting on this for many months. This has been a longstanding plan, essentially to create these concentration camps within a concentration camp of Gaza to warehouse Palestinians. And the first zone of this, you know, diabolical plan would reportedly be in Tel el-Sultan near Rafah, with civilians directed into fenced shelters where food and medical aid would be distributed while an international force is deployed and Israel continues operating beyond the so-called yellow line. In full surveillance, they're talking about biometric scanning of people. And this article describes this as a way to separate Hamas from the civilian population, quote, piece by piece. And the Board of Peace also published photos showing military vehicles for a so-called international stabilization force being brought into Gaza. And this has also been a longstanding plan of theirs. From Gaza, Asim, how do Palestinians understand this kind of plan? And will Israel and its accomplices be able to succeed here?
1: Like, this is like funny photos, you know, publishing this tactical vehicles as an achievement, you know. It's like, what does that mean? I mean, for us, for the majority of people in Gaza, it doesn't matter. We can't understand what does that mean. I mean, the new cars to the strip mean nothing, you know, because if you have the ability to bring things to Gaza, I have a list. We have a very long list. So if you have the ability and you have the money to bring things to Gaza Strip, please, we are screaming. We are crying for 1,000 days. Asking you for water, for medical supplies, for fuel to run and to operate our water wells and our sewage pumps. So if the world, if those leaders really understand the situation in Gaza Strip, they might be interested in bringing many other things. And if they really care about the people in Gaza, because I saw some statements said that Gaza deserve better. Yes, of course, we deserve better. But better than these statements, better than these news, better than these actions. And if we want about what we deserve our rights, our human rights. We have been suffering for almost 8 decades. It's not only about 1,000 days. The Palestinians in Gaza, in West Bank, and everywhere, even outside Palestine, the historical land, the historical Palestine. We have been suffering for years, for decades now. So I think they understand that it will be no solution until they give us our rights. They can bring these cars. They can bring the international crews. They can take over 70% of our land. They can do the new Gaza and the old Gaza, the new Gaza for non-Hamas Gazan people, the old Gaza for the Hamas soldiers. Only they can do all of these plans. But there is only one solution. And I think the leaders of this world know that. They know that Israel is making its crimes in Gaza Strip and West Bank, and there is no reason for those crimes. They must follow the international law, as they say it. And if they really want to follow the international law, they must open the Rafah border to let more than 20,000 people, illness people, injured people, who got injured by Israel, by the way. So, you know, so Israel is not allowing medical supplies and devices, medical devices, to enter Gaza. And they also denying those people to leave Gaza to receive the treatment that they deserve. So as someone who is staying in Gaza for almost 1,000 days of genocide, and I really understand the situation in Gaza Strip, I think people does not read this news. They don't care about this news. Every single morning, they think about what to eat, where to stay, how to get drinking water, where to send their kids to attend school, educational school, or something, how to earn some money to bring the medicine for his mother or his wife. So if they really care about us, they know what we need. They know what we deserve. Otherwise, I think they are just playing with us. They are just trying to increase our suffering. They don't really care about the people in Gaza. They don't care about the humanitarian situation in Gaza Strip. They are just playing political games that we don't really understand, because for 1,000 days, we call that we want our rights, our human rights, as the international law said and stated. But from the other hand, what we can see in the ground that Israel is continuing her crimes against the civilian people, against the children. And there is many reports, by the way, mentioned that the killing rate among the children in this war, in this genocide war, is 40% among the total victims, 40%. While the killing rate among the children in the other wars, like 2008, 2012, was 24%. So it increased from 24 to 40%. So I just want to stop here because I feel upset about this news, as someone is following this news because of my current work right now. But the majority of people here are really suffering because of Israel. And if the world really wants to help them, he really knows what can he do.
0: Yeah, it's also striking to see those images of them bragging about bringing military vehicles into Gaza. It means they have the ability to bring in everything that's needed, food, water, medicine, shelter materials, even temporary shelters, but also material for reconstruction. And it's a choice of the so-called Board of Peace and the United States and Israel and their accomplices not to do that, to keep the pressure on the population. So they could be boasting about bringing in things that will help people, but they prefer to focus on bringing in more equipment to control and police and occupy the population. Asim, you've been in Gaza throughout this genocide from the very first day, and you've been separated from your family, from your wife and your children, who were out of the country when the genocide started, and you've been away from them since then. You haven't held your children. They haven't hugged their father for 1,000 days, more than 1,000 days, in fact. When you think about this long period of time, what are the moments that stay with you the most? What are you reflecting on right now?
1: We have faced many difficult moments. Actually, every single moment was a difficult moment, because as a human, we shouldn't live in this situation. Bombardments around you, you can't find food, you can't find water, you can't find even a grave for your loved ones. So In September 2024, I lost my nephew Ahmad, 12 years old, and my niece Rasha, 11 years old. An Israeli soldier decided to kill them. Till now, I can't really imagine the reason why two innocent kids, they were studying in a very difficult situation, you know, without electricity, with very bad, slow internet connection, with, you know, miserable situation. But he decided just to kill them. Two lovely kids. But that wasn't the most difficult thing, because when we talked them to the cemetery, we couldn't find two graves for them. So we...
3: 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And right in the middle of a fight, G-Man Jim ran out of ammunition. Psst, Jim, Billy's got the answer. It's the new Mattel Firebolt gun. It never runs out of ammunition. 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It's the big two-way gun with moving firebolt action and air-cooled smoking barrel. G-Man Jim will never run out of ammunition again. Not with the Mattel Firebolt two-way gun. Neither will you. 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Only $6. You can tell it's Mattel. It's swell.
4: Unfucking believable, man. 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

0: away from his convertible. Even weakened, Galactus is infinitely more than a match for us.
1: Hear me, Galactus.
2: Holy smoke!
3: Minus is something. Is everybody around here on fire but me?
1: They call me Ghost Rider. I am summoned when innocent blood is shed. And you have shed much innocent blood.
2: Ghost Rider? I thought he was a myth.
3: Who called him anyway? And when did this become a superhero convention?
1: Do you dare face the agony of those you have slain?
4: Mortal or demon, whichever you be, be gone. Galactus has no time for games.
1: This is no game.
3: No!
1: Feel the torment of a billion billion extinguished souls. Experience the pain of eternal guilt.

Many years ago, for $2.99, I bought this album, Suicide by Suicide, because it said Suicide on the cover and had a lot of blood, but also the back cover, the two men in the band, one Alan Vega and one Martin Rev. If you look at the picture of Alan Vega, it looks like he's looking into the gates of hell. Like, what is he looking at that is glaring back at him? I had to know. Ian MacKay and I got this record back to his stiflingly hot attic bedroom where he lived when we were young. And we put this record on. It's one voice and one synthesizer. We had no idea what we were in for. The single most intense song I've ever heard in my life is contained on this record. It's called Frankie Teardrop. Try it. It is easily the most intense song you will ever hear. It blew our young minds so substantially that all we could do is laugh and make fun of the record for the rest of the night because it made us so nervous. Frankie Teardrop.

0: now, Godzilla!
1: Godzilla! 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
0: Go do it, Godzilla!
1: You control Godzilla's ugly tongue. You can make him stomp, pound his tail, pretending he strikes it all in his way. You can launch Godzilla's claw for the final blow.
0: We did it!
1: What will Godzilla do next? It's up to you. Godzilla with a claw that launches, some assembly required, from the Shogun Warrior Collection by Mattel.

Stop! Look! Listen! Stop! It's here! The Screaming Mimi Rifle, the rifle of the year. Look! Screaming Mimi, the only rifle that shoots the screaming grenade you can hear. Listen! Release gun lock, you've got a close-range pistol. Shoots the same screaming grenade. Listen! Get the Screaming Mimi Rifle with a grenade you can hear. Plus a detachable Screaming Mimi pistol. But that's not all. It shoots 5 plastic bullets. And look, there's a separate Screaming Mimi pistol too. This one shoots grenades and caps. Screaming Mimi, the only rifle that shoots the grenade you can hear. Screaming Mimi by Remco.

0: Alan Vega, don't you think that you are the last rocker on earth?
1: No.
0: Tell us, what is rock and roll?
1: I have no idea.
0: Yes, I'm sure you
1: No,
0: are.
1: I have no idea, man.
0: Where do you come from?
1: New York City.
0: What were you doing in New York before you did rock and roll?
1: Growing up. Staying alive.
0: How did you meet Martin Reeve?
1: By accident. I walked into him in the street like this. He's right over here.
0: Yeah.
1: Still looking to meet him.
0: Don't you think that Jukebox Baby will stay in the Hall of Fame of rock and roll forever?
1: Yes.
0: Why?
1: Because it's good.
0: Just good?
1: Just good, yeah. I mean, it's as good as anything else that's there, right?
0: A lot of people were inspired by you, no?
1: Mm-hmm.
0: You were stolen a lot.
1: They have stolen a lot.
0: Yeah.
1: Yeah.
0: From you?
1: I guess so. Well, they stole good, you know, they stole from the right person. That good taste.
0: Who stole you?
1: Everybody. No, who? Not everybody. I don't want to go down the list, it's about this long, you know?
0: Drop names.
1: Nah, what for, man, you know?

Suicide were my first friends when coming to New York in 1976. This is an homage to Ellen Vega. It's called Harlem.

Hello and thanks for joining. My name is Samugan Sivanason and you're listening to Fugitive Radio, Fugitive Frequency, broadcasting on Collaboradio, Freie Radios, Berlin-Brandenburg. 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This month's episode is close to my heart. It's called Dam Dam Cycles, and it's a mixtape of recordings made across a range of activities related to the music production program Dam Dam.

0: you understand what he just said?
1: Do you understand?
2: What's dumb dumbness?
1: What is the dumb dumb method?
0: Yes, we're asking ourselves the same questions. Kishore said something. He was talking about it like it was like some like method that's like...
2: During DynaCon?
0: Last night in the speech, he was like, we're going to use the dumb dumb method in future. It makes it sound like it's some special like music school, like a special like musicologist like kind of style, you know, certified kind of way of learning, but it's actually just some made up stuff.
1: Well, I guess, yeah, it's true. Like, it's also funny, like, I think for us, like, now that we've certified you all as dum-dums.
2: Yeah, dum-dums.
0: Certified dum-dums. It sounds funny because when dum-dums. You said that, that sounds like dum-dum in English, like stupid.
2: Uh-huh.
0: Do you know, like, dumb, the word dumb, D-U-M-B, in English?
2: Yeah, it's dumb.
3: Dumb.
0: It's dumb. No, it just means dumb. Stupid, D-U-M-B, dumb.
2: Dumb.
0: Dumb, D-U-M-B, but you don't pronounce the B, dumb.
2: Dumb.
0: If dumb. If you're a dummy, you're stupid.
2: Dummy.
0: You're dumb. Yeah. You're stupid. So when we're going, we're talking about the dumb dumb method, and you're certified dumb dumbs, like you're certified stupid stupid heads. And us as dumb. Well, like we're certifiably stupid.
1: We're certifying you as stupid. We don't have any. We don't have dumb dumbs. We don't have any dumb dumb qualifications.
0: No. No. Like, who founded the school of
2: dum-dums? Okay.
0: Sorry, we're like going out there.
1: Sorry, anyway.
0: Say, maybe, do you understand what we're talking about?
2: Yeah.
0: We don't even understand what we're talking about.
1: But dum-dum also, because I know, like, you suggested dum-dum.
2: Yeah, because of rhythm in the end of dum.
3: Dum-dum.
2: Like, kada-kada, sala-sala, it's dum-dum.
3: Dum-dum.
2: Yeah.
0: Oh, dum dum is the rhythm word, like boom boom.
2: Yeah, like boom boom.
1: Dum
0: dum. Dum dum, boom boom.
2: Dum, tarigda dum. And then dum dum.
0: Oh, that's cool.

0: What did we learn? What did we learn? We learned everything.
1: Yeah. In music production.
0: Yeah, in
1: music. How to make music in the nature sound?
0: We didn't really know how to sample the things that we collected. We just did in our method before. Yeah. And now we know how to sample and how to use the samples in MIDI and how to turn them into a
1: beat.
0: Into the keyboard.
1: Keyboard, yeah.
0: With the notes aligned. Keyboard notes.
2: That's one part of it, is like, you know, the technical things that were just sort of organized around, let's sample something and let's use that as the basis of turning it into a song.
0: Mm-hmm.
2: But then I think, I think there were certain things, with that stuff aside, I think like the things I was really impressed with was just like how, I don't know, how quickly people took to things and how enthusiastic they were about just playing around with stuff and making beats and really excited. And like, yeah, people's enthusiasm was really...
1: next level.
2: Yeah, next level.
1: It was next level enthusiasm, I think, I thought. Mm-hmm.

0: Maybe that's the dum-dum method, that, for example, you can jump in at any point with whichever level of knowledge that you have. So, you know, I have a level of knowledge about sound and music production, but using different software and different hardware, and I didn't really know Reaper, so now I've learnt tons about Reaper, and I feel like now I can continue working with it, and I really am enjoying it. And then someone can jump in who knows absolutely nothing but enjoys singing and wants to write a rap and wants someone else to help them produce, or like can learn from start to finish and then can continue working on with this software. So I think something about the dum-dum method is, if we're going to define it, is that it's for all different skill levels, and it's open to everyone, and I think it's supposed to be fun, because like it's fun to be a dum-dum and just muck around and laugh and like just have fun. I think part of the learning process is all the being silly, mucking around, just stopping working, singing a song, having a discussion, and then all this flows into, you know, your track.
1: Hello, Yilo! Hello, Yilo! Hello, Yilo! Hello, Yilo! Hello, Yilo! Hello, Yilo! Hello, Yilo! Hello, Yilo! Hello, Yilo! Hello, Yilo! Hello, Yilo! Hello, Muddala ban, chettiyada, mudhari ban, asari, vasalile, anmayilo, anmayilo, anneyendal, puriyathile, puriyendal, kovathile, kovamulla, navamadi.

0: these kinds of projects in a way, like maybe this is not the official line that you hear from institutions, but it's a good excuse for people to come together and make music and have fun and get it structured so that people are allowed to come and spend their time, spend 9 days doing something. But it's true, but that people do learn a lot at the same time, because you learn through having fun and making tracks. I mean, people were coming, that's the whole point. You don't have to be, in a way, like we went step by step through things, but it's like, I think there could have been some concerns from some discussions earlier on that, like, maybe what if people aren't always turning up because they have work or this or that, or are people being sort of disciplined enough? But at the end of the day, we were having a performance and a party, and no, who wants to be the one who turns up with a track that's you can't do a performance with because you haven't spent any time on it? No one. So it sort of works out itself that everyone wants to do something cool, because why would you be here otherwise? It's not, you're not being forced to, and it's not like the job centre's making you do it or something. There's no job centre here.
1: I think we sang the same song during Dynacon.
2: Yeah.
3: As now, as a certified dum-dum, you are qualified to, like,
0: teach others the dum-dum method.
3: The dum-dum.
0: The internationally renowned dum-dum method. Certified dum-dums.
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5: 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Not recycle, but
4: loop. Repeat.
5: Loop.
4: Repeat.
5: Yeah, loop. Three arrow.
4: So, now we are going to do something. Then, we are going to use the resources and produce them. Then, we are going to identify them and teach them. Then, we are going to come. So,
5: dum-dum-dum-dum-dum.
4: It's continuously.
3: The dum-dum.
4: Loop method.
5: We learn from you and we produce music.
4: And we teach
5: the new people, and they will produce music, and they will qualify as dum dum,
4: yeah.
5: And they will teach, and it's like a recycle.
4: It's a cycle.
5: It's like a life cycle.
0: It's a life cycle, an up cycle, it's cyclical.
3: It's cyclical.

you know, like what we hear is very different to what you hear, what you think is normal, we think is really strange. and you know how stuff comes together around that. Like in some ways, like technology can be a bit of a equalizer around these kinds of things because, you know, we use it all a bit clumsily. So, you know, you just sort of load a sample in and load up a keyboard or whatever and just go for it.

every people face different kinds of challenges and everything. So they want to express their expression through storytelling. Mm-hmm. Yeah. And it's like sharing our problems to other persons. And if we shared our problem, it will reduce in our heart, in our mind. So that's why everyone uses storytelling in music to express, and it will be so relaxed for them. It reduces their stress. Like, it feels like telling everyone our stories. Yeah, that's what I think.

as you said before, Tamil is rhythmic, really rhythmic. So that's why if we write a poem or something, it's easy to turn into as a rhythmic. That's why I think. It's a tradition.

0: Thank you, thank you.
1: My name is Lucy.
2: My name is Sajani.
3: I'm Dinoj.
4: My name is Sumer.

0: well, good afternoon everyone. My name is Lou.
1: Oh, Lou?
0: Yes, Lou also. My nickname is Pippin. Well, I did the karaoke 2 days ago, I think, at the afternoon also with Lou. And the story of the song, do I need to tell you?
1: Yeah, if you like to tell.
0: It's about to letting go your partner if he like to choose another person. So it's fine.
1: Bit of a heartbreak song.
0: Yeah.
2: If you're not here in Les, we are in a very beautiful coastal campus, is how somebody called it, but I guess you would call it a resort. Yeah, I've been here for the past 2 weeks, and I guess DynaCon has been now going for the past 2 weeks. And we're surely losing track of time and reality as we become balanized, fossilized and balanized. And one of the aspects of that is a little bit of karaoke.
3: Ready? Oh, you just want to see. Okay.
0: Yeah. Ready? 3.

0: Stand up.
1: Sorry?
0: Stand up.
1: Oh, you want it? I can't believe I've like never heard of this my whole life. Right? Like, how was I not taught this in science class?
2: My name is Putu Eka Darmawan. People used to call me Eka because a lot of Putu in Bali. Or if overseas, my nickname is Wan. When I was a bartender, my nickname is Wan, so it's easy for overseas people to call my name because it's hard for them. To Eka Putu Darmawan, Wan is enough.
3: But just the nature of your business is that you recycle plastic to make furniture? Is that what it means?
2: No. We're recycling plastic to make a material. And our partner make product, asks us to make product from our material. So it depends what our customer want. Yeah. Sometimes they want furniture, sometimes they want like a medal, souvenir, almost anything.
3: Yeah.
2: Almost anything that you can make from wood, we can make it from plastic. So it's a lot of things.
3: Yeah.
2: The machine that I designed, this is gonna use a plastic bag as the source of material. Yeah. That machine will shred the plastic bag first, shredding, washing, and drying the plastic bag. So the small plastic bag has already cleaned without any contamination first. We need to make sure it's without contamination. And after that, we pour in the big machine that melt the plastic for it and put in the, after it's melt, we put in the mold, brick mold. So any kind of mold that you want, actually. So that's the whole system for the plastic that we're trying to make here. But actually, it's not like a bricks. We're trying to make it like a Lego. So you don't need to add any material to stack every bricks. You know, it will. It will stuck by himself.
3: So it joins.
2: It's joined, yeah. That's my plan to make a Lego bricks. Do you think so? I don't know what cool name about it. But that's my big dream in the future.
3: So can you imagine these like Balinese Lego temples?
2: Oh yeah. Actually, because here you can carve it. We are Balinese. We used to carve to put a lot of carving in our house. This material, you can carving it also. So it's actually it's easier also. So you can make your home, your house, with not expensive as before, with faster, and actually it's fire. If with fire, it will melt, but the fire is not. It's not spreading. So it can be more safe than wood.
3: But the fire, It won't melt.
2: It melt.
3: Yeah.
2: It will melt, but the fire will not spread.
3: Yeah. But the fire will be very toxic.
2: Yes. Yes, you're right. You're right.
4: Ningo pa huli ara lu ngutir kau. Banding. Okay. Sungguhnya bodin ini ke ba. Nah, tu nayo. Nah. Nah. Nah. Ja, danke. Ja, danke. Ja, danke. Ja, danke.

0: So if like this, if we have, we call kukul. This we call kukul.
1: Kukul?
0: Yeah, we use bamboo.
1: What does kukul mean?
0: Kukul means like touch.
1: With the hitting?
0: Like punch, yeah.
1: Strike it.
0: Kukul, the name, we call kukul.
2: And what about this one?
0: That's this just, sick. We because we don't have a bamboo.
2: I see.
0: So if we have, example, you use steam melody, this one is more good. Yeah, because steam sounds, and also even Nyepi, you know Nyepi? Quiet Days in Bali? Quiet Days in Bali? That is Silent Days on March. Everyone, yes, we do that ceremony. So before that, we make a giant and walking around, and the kids in Les Village use kuku for make the instrument when the giant pool in the village. We just make the statue. So everyone use our village is mostly in Bali, actually, mostly make that. Because we don't have the traditional music gamelan, the real one, but we use bamboo to make that. We call tek tekan. Yeah, because sometimes the name is tek tekan.

Okay, my name is Wira, actually. So, I'm from Los Village. And then, for the first, I will just talk about a story of our village. So, for the first time, the people from here, I'm hearing information for the old people in Los Village also. So, our village is already start from 9th century people. That is, the name of that village is Panjingan, is before

0: Las village. Panjingan means is a port that there's a lot of trader come from other country, and then also we have relationship from China, like China traders come to this village to selling what they have. The name of that village is Panjingan. We in Sanskrit language, the name is the means Panjingan means port. We have a kingdom on the top, so Panjingan is like a border. Which one is border near the shore or the port with the kingdom? And the traders come here from this village, going to the uphills, going to the kingdom in the hub. We call Balingkang kingdom. And then people from here, before they are moving, going to the hill uphill, we have the big ceremony in Las village, in Panjingan area. The port is Panjingan, and then one is people stay on the ship. Interesting to come and then looking the process of the ceremony we have. Actually, people from here is using a, you know, cook fighting?
1: Yeah.
0: Yeah, they are cook fighting, and then people from ship we call Wong Baju. Wong Baju is mean, it's not Bajau. It's not Bajau people, but it's Wong Baju. That's mean, Baju is mean people stay on the ship. Because we have a lot of traders coming, they stay on the ship, and then interesting about that. So these people bring looking chicken from Las Pilig to fighting from this village. And then some people give that chicken what they are won. And then they are still to gambling. But the problem is the trader, the people is on the ship is his, their chicken is loose, and then they not pay for the gambler. It is have it, and then they are fighting. After fighting, that is make a trouble, and then come back on the ship, and then they are coming again with a lot of people, and then we are fighting. People from here is moving going to Hub Hill, so maybe you are already visiting the hill in there. People make the sugar in that area. We call boo. People say boo in there. But the problem is they already stay there. Make a farmer already stay. But the problem is people from the sea, people that stay on the sea, they still can looking. They are on the top. And then the people from the sea coming again. And then they move going to inside again. We call Yangudi. Interesting point is, if you are going on a market, the big temple in there, you can see ocean. But from the ocean, you cannot see that temple. That's why the traders cannot see you in there. The people stay on the sea. If you are looking you, they cannot see it. But you can see the sea from the ocean. That's why the name is Les. Les can to be meaning of inside of wood. That is maybe you, if you cut the wood, that inside is very stronger. Sometimes the black color, sometimes very red color. That is mean Les. But in Sanskrit language, they come from Ngenas. Ngenas mean direction is circle. Makilas. Ngenas after that is in language is Balinese language normal, we call Mekiles, and then we take the Les, L-E-S, that is like a circle. We start from the bottom up again and back on the middle back or bottom like that.

0: I got to hear a bit of your music, which we're also going to play. But can you talk a bit about kind of how you got into music and your scene?
1: Yeah, so we used to listen to Tamil songs because my mother tongue is Tamil. So yeah, accidentally I got into Dreamspace Academy because I was making music and publishing them in my social media, and they saw my work and they asked me to join Dreamspace and do something for the community through Dreamspace. So then after I started to create a label, kind of a label for empower local artists and support many of them like choose music as their hobby, but they cannot able to sustain through music, cannot able to choose music as their career. So we were trying to build a supportive system that that enable the business and the music and everything. So after that, I met Sumo during Dynacon. So Dreamspace hosted the Dynacon event in 2022. And after that, Sumo really inspired me, like the way they interview electronics and techno into music. So it was really inspiring.

0: 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My name is Jeremy Woodruff. We are on the DAB Plus frequencies 12D in Berlin and 7D in Potsdam, and also streaming on fr-bb.org. Today I'm going to be talking about a project that I did at the Akademie der Künste on the 19th of May until the 25th of May, with a performance that occurred in the context of Arnold Dreiblatt's Berlin Carousel, which was a compilation of dozens, actually, of various artists who came over the 5 weeks in which the project ran. During my segment, I had seven singers from seven different cultures who came together and talked about songs that had the theme of the days of the week. And they exchanged information about that and also taught each other their songs. And there was a performance at the end. And I have a recording of that, and I'll be playing that for you today. But to give you a rundown of the project, basically it's called Discusique, Listening to the Days. And it combines composition, singing, and discussion as a practice of experimentation. And the performers, like I said, they sing and listen, talk about the particular meanings of these songs in their backgrounds, and they hear each other and imitate and reconfigure the material of music in different ways. And the basic idea is that metaphors of music, in particular, in this case, weekdays, encode social rhythms and rituals and emotional atmospheres, and the nuances that shape the style of these different musical disciplines is carried in the affect, which is manifested through these various metaphors that describe also, you know, how these concepts materialize in their day-to-day life. So the idea is that the days carry cultural weight. So sacred association and work cycles, religious practices, and collective moods, which the various singers communicate to each other in one-on-one sessions. So the basically the entire project over the course of the week, the seven singers constantly met in duos and taught each other in an intimate setting their particular songs. And that included Gita Sridharan, who's a Carnatic, that's a South Indian classical singer, Visma Svegzne, who is a mezzo-soprano singing classical art song, Chalazu Aslan, who sings Turku, the Anatolian Turkish folk song, and plays Balama. Elisabetta Lanfrandine, who is mainly an improvising experimental vocalist, but also has other kinds of singing that she does. Amir Mardane, who's a Persian classical singer. Maria Ustenko, who's a Ukrainian folk singer. And Musa Kolibali, who's from Burkina Faso and sings traditional song from there. So basically I'll just play you this this concert, which happened on the 25th of May at the Akademie der Künste, the project called Listening to the Days, which occurred in Arnold Dreiblatt's Berlin Carousel. Again, this is my project. My name is Jeremy Woodruff. Thanks for listening.
1: Today is Friday. My love, don't go to the bathhouse. You know, hammam in Turkey, where they wash themselves, this big building. Don't go there, but make your henna ready, because it's Friday. Henna nights usually happen on Fridays. And And he says, I love you, but don't tell anyone. And then he says, you hurt me. I'm wounded. I have wounds. Like, the Turkish music is usually very dramatic, and sometimes the lyrics don't really match, you know, because it started as today is Friday, but then he says, I love you, don't tell anyone. It's like this contrast. He says something and he says something else, but in Turkish it sounds way more, and like, it means much more. When you translate, it doesn't really, it doesn't have the same texture or same feeling.
2: Metaphorical?
1: Yes. So yeah.

0: the part which is called the Western classical music. My name is Wiesman, I'm Latvian, but I'm indeed a classically trained singer. So we were learning a song by Johannes Brahms, Am Sonntagmorgen. And actually the process mainly was about how do we produce sound in classical singing, which is often different from traditional singing, which is much more like natural singing, more this long of a voice instead of this long of a voice. So we were learning to breathe and how do we adjust shape of the mouth and different things. So we managed to learn one half of the song altogether. So one page. And the end I'm gonna sing solo. So Johannes Brahms, Am Sonntagmorgen, and we have a wonderful pianist, Gabriele, who's joining us for this. Sorry. The story is that on Sunday morning, actually it was a very challenging task to find a piece about days of the week from classical art song repertoire. It really is not such a common thing. Johannes Brahms has two. There's another one, Am Sonntag, where it goes about church and my lover and very much song in love. And this one is Broken Heart, where I know that you, my lover, I saw you on Sunday morning, all dressed up beautifully, and I know exactly where you were going, to that new lover. And people saw you, and they were coming to me and complained and told me, I saw him or her going there and here, and I just behaved as if I don't care. I was just laughing and then actually crying quietly in my room. And when they kept telling me that, I started to sing out loud, but actually I was angry and desperate. So that's the story. So I'm Sonntagmorgen. Are we ready? Elisabeth says almost.
1: I'm just scared that it will.
0: I know. Maybe you should sing with Musa then.
1: Because it's broken.
0: Oops.
1: I hope it stays.
0: Technical half?
1: Yeah,
0: I think it's fine. Okay, ready?

0: Setzung. And because it was so short, we have another short song, which is more modern, which is the third song that I can... You actually can sit down if you want.
1: Yeah.
0: Feel free. Which is the third song that I found about the days of the week, and it's Thursday. So for a change, it's not a Sunday. And that is by an American composer who's still living, currently in New York, Scott Wheeler. And he has a short cycle for female voice and piano, for soprano, mezzo-soprano, and it's also about love. So we'll see where it goes.

I am Geeta Sridharan. I am a South Indian Carnatic musician from India. So today we are going to present two pieces. The first one is the vocal exercise, the basic exercise, what we taught to the Indian students, that is the basic exercise, first four swaras. So we are going to sing that and then we'll move on to a song. I'll explain about the song later. Yeah.

Lord Shiva, and this is a very special song which remove all the bad influences or the bad things caused by the planets, and also explains the names of the days of the week.

0: because I have a performance at Maxim Gorky Theater, but it was really nice to play with you.
1: Thank you. You know, this was like a workshop week, so, you know, it's really something that's in process. So it's like the process of sharing that time this week. And that's why we call it a presentation rather than, you know, like a full-blown concert. So I just felt putting that out there. You understand that. I feel like this is some of my singer colleagues have said they really feel like this is just the beginning.
2: Hi, my name is Amir. I'm from Iran. We have prepared a song of Iran. This song is very old, and the composer of this song is not clear, and the poet is by Hafez. This tasnif name is Hatefi.

0: listening to my composition, Discusique, Listening to the Days. My name is Jeremy Woodruff. What you just heard, however, is a Persian classical song, and which was taught to six other singers from various traditions in an attempt to have exchange and develop a way for singers to get out of their own voices and learn other traditions to enhance their singing. 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You can also hear us on the app Freies Radio. Right now you're hearing a concert which happened on May 25th at the Akademie der Künste in Berlin in the context of Arnold Dreiblatt's Berlin Carousel. And this was a project which I organized with seven different singers who taught each other their songs, which were all about the days of the week. And the project was called Discusique, Listening to the Days, where the idea is Discusique is the process where they describe the background of the songs to each other and their ways of looking at music according to these particular songs about days. And so now I'll continue on where we left off and enjoy the concert.
1: Okay, yeah. Now it's my turn. My name is Maria, I'm from Ukraine, and I prepared two traditional songs. The first one is a wedding song. So there were some very important events of in the life of each person, so it's like birth, wedding, and death. And they are very, very important, and for example, Ukrainian wedding can last like 1 week, and for each day belongs some rituals. So in the song I prepared, so it's like what did the girl did on Friday, that she was cheerful. But on Saturday she was like combing her braids, combing her hair. And on Sunday she went to the wedding and she was crying. It's okay crying when a girl is like get married, because she is not more with her like friends. She will never, rarely see her relatives because she'll be busy and she'll like live in her own family. So all the relatives are crying, the girls is crying, so everything is okay. And she says, "Oh my mother, I have sorrow from you. The plants that I like planted, they will stay like waxing,
2: growing
1: in your garden. So please take care about these plants, because I'm not be there anymore. So just and these plants, they are like staying as remembrance about like me."

So it's like Rufgesang, so they were like not shouting. I would say when people live on the land, they need to communicate with each other, with the neighbors, because they're social and like, hey, Marika, did you melt your cow already? So, and if the distance was a little bit far away, so the message should reach the neighbor. So I guess how it's this manner of singing appeared. Okay, my second song is it's a spring song about digging a garden bed, but I guess there is some context in there, but I just propose you to hear it.

So, just to get back to what I was saying before, I'm a composer, and I'm obviously very interested in voice, and I'm interested in different kinds of voices. I'm not interested in just composing for the operatic voice, the Kunstlied voice, when there's so many other amazing possibilities. So there's this idea that the voice is the most personal thing, that when you hear someone's voice, you know immediately where they're from, their ethnicity, their gender, all of these things you immediately assume. And the thing is that actually that's, like I was saying before, that's just our idea, that there's all our physiology is essentially, vocal cords are essentially the same, the differences between genders. But the idea for me in the next piece was, since they spent all this time teaching each other their songs, and now they're a little bit at a disadvantage, so please be nice to them, since one friend had to leave. The idea was to see how far they've come with these different songs, and what it feels like to inhabit these other songs, and then go back to the song that they taught the others. So that's just the simple idea behind this piece. And it's, for me as a composer, a very first step. I've never tried this before. It's very first step, and it's an experiment in the most literal form of the word. It's an experimental piece to hear how these different tones of voice land and how each singer feels inhabiting them. That's all. So.

0: piece isn't over because part of the piece is to ask you to give me feedback about what that was like.
1: About what the piece was like?
0: Yeah, like what was it like to be in this other kind of voice for you in as a solo?
1: Well, for me, this is the most interesting thing. This is really one of my voice research to understand what is not only the technique, but I mean, up to the culture and the geographical background, also why the voice developed in a way or in another. So when I sing with your voice, I imagine also what kind of air there is around me and what kind of space there is around me and what is the function, you know? Both, I chose both the voice that are pretty projected, you know? And yeah, super, super interesting.
0: Do you have the? Do you have my piece there? Do you have just the one here? So there's
1: yeah.
0: Sorry. What? Thank you. Why were certain songs? Why did you choose certain songs, and why not? And why did some of you not sing? Warum hast du nicht gesungen? Also ich nehme das auch als Selbstkritik an uns
2: yeah.
0: teilweise. Also wenn das auch And do they sound like the original? Also hört das wie das ursprüngliche Lied aus? Und wenn nicht, warum nicht? That this is just the, like just to open this whole question. Like, why does it sound like the original? If not, why not? Warum? Also bitte schön, es mal muss er. Also war also du hast das Gefühl, dass du wolltest nicht singen. Es ist ganz in Ordnung.
2: Ja.
0: Also, ja.
2: Ja, wenn es alleine ist, schaffen es alle. 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
0: Ja.
2: Und sonst?
0: Ja, genau, deshalb habe ich das gemacht, weil es so schwer ist, ne? Allein es nochmal reproduzieren zu können. Aber in der Gruppe ist es dann so wie eine Unterstützung. Das ist dann ganz anders. Ja, also, I have to say, I gave them this piece today, you know, like a few hours ago. So. It was a bisschen unfair. Are there any other observations before we go on to the last
3: one? It's really difficult. Yeah. Also, then some of the sounds can become more familiar. Well, I have them in ear, but it doesn't mean that I can create them in my apparatus. That's, I think the more I had quite many lessons with Amir one to one, so he was really killing me with some of those things, technically. So then I just felt safer with that. Versus, I guess, with Maria's sound, I have it in the ear, but there's no way I can find it and recreate it. So I tried Musa, and it was very difficult. Why your sound? Why your sound? Not that bad. Tricky.
0: So it's interesting to me how each of you had, like, somehow, like, felt closer to other certain ones and then others. I mean, this is also something that I find is useful information that hasn't been explored in a way. Anyway.
1: Also, I would say that almost everything is coming from like folk tradition. So every time we sing our songs, I'm not really, really like the time we sang the last time. So it's really even harder to get the melody and to get the melisma. Everybody uses different kind of melisma, and so. This is also difficult, you know, that you really have to be a bit inside of the tradition to understand the language, not only the sound, how the music moves, how the voice moves. I would say, I asked you the melody 10 times and it was always different.
0: Well, one last question actually I just thought of. Did it help you to learn the stories of the songs, to know what they were about in order to inhabit them? Or not particularly.
4: No. For me it's important. For me it's important because when I learn the song, I'm just reading the translation. I'm trying to get what's the song about. So in what conditions it was like songs. And I choose, for example, Gita's song for like most challenging for me because I don't have even in my articulation what this sounds, but I try to reach it from my body, and it helps actually because in some other I have some this tradition in the ear. We are all like known with classical singing a little bit, almost all of us, yeah. So I just every tradition that sing with like open voice, so I can just I can try it.
5: You've been listening to my composition Discusique, Listening to the Days. My name is Jeremy Woodruff. This was a project which happened in the context of the Akademie der Künste project by Arnold Dreiblatt called Berlin Carousel. The project happened over the course of a week, and it involved exchange between seven different singers from different cultures and disciplines of music who taught each other their songs about days of the week. And those singers were Gita Sridharan, who sings South Indian classical music, Visma Svegsne, who sings classical art song, Chalasu Aslan, who sings Anatolische Turku music, Elisabetta Lanfrandini, who sings Italian folk and also is mainly an improvising experimental vocalist, Amir Madani, who's a Persian classical singer, Maria Ashtenko, who's an Ukrainian folk singer, and Musa Koulibaly, who sings traditional music from Burkina Faso. Thanks for joining us. My name is Jeremy Woodruff on Collaboratio.

0: Well, hello.
1: Hi, everyone.
0: Welcome.
1: Hallo alle.
0: Noise Garden.
1: Welcome to Noise Garden.
0: Well, hello. Welcome to Noise Garden. Well, hello. Welcome to Noise Garden.

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0: Yes, Death Awareness Cafe. This recording was stolen on the 21st of March at Lifehacks at Bar 9. Death Awareness Cafe will also be playing Café Otto in London on the 22nd of this month. Before that, we heard Drew McDowell, who recently played at Silent Green. We heard Agalma 5 featuring Carly Malone. Before that, we heard Vogons and Gute Jungs by Spuss. And we started off the show with
1: Quan Ao Tian
0: on
2: 小红书.
0: We are very happy to occupy this space in Collaboradio's programming. Collaboradio.org. And also Freie Sender Berlin Brandenburg, fr-bb.org. That's where you can listen to the stream. 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Yes. We, that's me, F. Punkt, and Dumb Studio. Where are you?

0: I like to take you for a little journey. 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
1: Oh,

0: Hello, everybody. This is Joke Lance from Sudden Infant, and you are listening to Noise Garden.
1: Ha ha ha ha ha ha ha ha!

0: Yes. Hure. That was X Soundcheck by Hure from the album Auto. And before that we heard Shove It by Earth Lola from the new tape release.
1: Torments and Temptations.
0: And before that, we heard JL Blood Test 3.1 by Joe Glantz, aka Sudden Infant. Unreleased material. You heard it here first. And before that, Chris Dreier und Ansgar Wilken, 8 kW. We're going to play this weekend at Ennoi in Cernico. And this concludes our Synapse treatment for today. Hope you are feeling refreshed. Hope to see you next month. Bye bye.

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Good evening and welcome to Nightscapes, a radio broadcast for the night sky. My name is Gretchen Blagan. Over a period of 6 months, from the spring equinox until the fall equinox, I have been hosting the show as a part of the program of Collaboratio. This evening is the last episode of Nightscapes, at least for now. As I mentioned in last month's broadcast, I'm hoping that this will have the occasion to continue. If not immediately, then at least somewhere in the near or distant future. In any case, thank you for tuning in. Thank you for listening tonight, and perhaps on nights before. It's been a true joy. Nightscapes takes the form of an expansive letter. This broadcast is then an hour-long show filled with writings, poems, reflections, sound clips, and songs that, in my opinion, can be listened to in darkness. Through these shows, I'm exploring how tributes or odes can morph their form, how they can appear in different manifestations. A poem, a letter, a broadcast, a beam, a transmission met with reception, sending energy into space, picking up energy from space, radio waves and their satellites, radio waves and their tides, address and arrival. Tonight I'm tuning in to the change of seasons. In the global north, or more specifically, in the city of Berlin, the city from which I am writing, the month of August experienced continual rain and clouded skies during its first and last halves. On the days when I found myself longing for the heat and for the sun, for shorts and for the feeling of my skin, I reminded myself that the cold is a blessed thing. Every winter, I remind myself of this. The cold is a deeply embodied space. A disappearing space under climate catastrophe, so too as the night sky. So as the weather shift to fall, and as the length of the day shortens, every day by what seems like a minute, I remind myself to remember the beauty of the cold season. Onsets of autumn, crops, seasons, cycles, and seemingly endless night skies. Over the last 6 months, I've been writing these shows somehow, in some subtle way, in relation to the length of day. From the spring equinox until the soon approaching fall equinox, these shows have traced the Earth's rotations, moving us closer and now further away from the sun. In June and July, the length of the day peaked, leaving the deep night sky shorter in its length, and now, as the autumnal light starts to shine, the days are getting shorter, and the nights, they are expanding. On this day, the sun sets at 7:48 p.m. The night begins at 9:25 p.m. The sun will rise tomorrow at 6:21 a.m. The three phases of twilight, astronomical twilight, nautical twilight, and civil twilight, are momentary glimpses of light shades as we descend into the deep nights of the fall and the oncoming winter.

In tonight's special last broadcast, I want to trace two memories of the night, from the summer to the fall, heated dark skies brightening the night with lights unending, how the shifts of each day sometimes feel like monuments, and the stars, they get covered by the clouds. Sharing images as memories, as stories. Late summer love under the stars of a meteor shower, trying to catch the light streaks falling into our hands, the few that touch our fingertips keep vibrating against the deep night sky, and I get lost in the memory of your death. The forecast says that there will be thunderstorms, foreseeable rains, and strikes of lightning in or against the sky. And I wake in the night to an estranged energy of light, the sky appearing and then disappearing, and I get lost in the memory of your death. Dawning autumn elections say that the right-wing governments all over the North are getting more attention, rising like the temperature of the earth, and in the morning I read the news of more frequent attacks against queers, family alike in the neighborhood, and I get lost in the memory of your death. We didn't catch the stars falling exactly as planned, but we tried to hold on to the momentum of what it could mean to touch them and star graze instead of gazing, because the world can feel so far away from how we imagined it to be. And I get lost in the memory of your death. Now a year has passed, and every day I gain a sense of understanding as to why you choose to leave this world sooner than later, leaving while ascending to what could have been a star-filled night in the middle of a big cityscape near the Pacific Ocean. And in the memory of your death, I sometimes get lost.

Watching mountains in the dark, you can feel them move. Walking with trees, they are walking next to you. I wonder when and where a whisper became a melody. I've been thinking a lot about mountain lions. A friend from Italy recently referred to them as pumas, but I'm not sure if that's right. I was thinking about an experience I had with a mountain lion while living in northern New Mexico in the beginning of winter. The year was 2010, and it was the dawn of the cold season in the high desert. My apartment was on the second floor, and I could only access it by leaving the house and going up a side staircase. Stairs attached to the outside of the house. The house was located in a valley amidst a mountain range, at the base, more or less. And the thing about mountain lions is that you can feel them. I'm not sure how to describe this specific feeling, but it's there. Like when someone is watching you on a train, you sense it. When you look up, a dash shift of direction is met instead of eyes. So one evening, I was leaving the main house to retire to bed, and I left, and it was cold, and I heard the horses. For me, horses have an intimidating sound at night because I never know nor understand their proximity. My orientation is confused. On this particular evening, no one else was at the house, and the horses seemed to be activated. More noises meant less familiarity for me, and a small walk to the apartment began to feel further and further away than it ever had before. I thought not to run, because with animals, you should never run. With every step, the sensation of being followed rose. I went up the stairs in a more hurried fashion, looking backwards, and then, out of the corner of my eye, and on the field where horses normally graze, I saw two cat eyes staring back at me, yellowish green, with the shape and the form of a feline, waiting to pounce. I went inside, locked the door, and leaned back on it, listening to the sound of this big cat walking up the stairs, step by step, inviting itself in with a scratch at the door, nails that picked the lock in a second. Such feline marks making their way into my memory. The high desert sky, stars glowing as if afire.

0: Now, it was a clear night, mostly here in London, which used to mean a spectacular view of the night skies. In recent years, however, the number of stars we can see with the naked eye has reduced dramatically because of light pollution or sky glow. Now, new research suggests that in areas where 250 stars were once visible, about 20 years ago, we'd now only see 150. Our science correspondent Victoria Gill has more.
1: The glow of Earth at night, captured from the International Space Station. And that urban gleam might look beautiful, but these are actually pictures of pollution, light being sent up into space rather than directed at the ground where it's useful. Light being sent up into space rather than directed at the ground where it's useful. Light being sent up into space rather than directed at the ground where it's useful. And whether it's streetlight, advertising, or purely decorative, that light pollution is getting worse. To find that out, researchers collected night sky observations from amateur astronomers all around the world, people who went out to count the stars and submitted their results to an online project called Globe at Night. This showed that over the last decade, the night sky has been getting about 10% brighter every year.
2: This view of the stars is disappearing, right? So this is something that until relatively recently, right, within one or two lifetimes, was something that was a shared experience across everyone around the world, this going out and seeing stars at nighttime. It's also a symbol and a reminder that the way we are lighting is relatively wasteful, and that we don't seem to be getting better at it.
3: The brighter the night sky is, the brighter a star has to be for us to be able to see it with the naked eye. So even in quite a rural area like this, and on a clear night, when the streetlights start to glow, the sky glows, and that obscures the faintest stars. And as that glow gets brighter every year, we lose more and more of those stars from our view.
1: Light pollution doesn't just obscure the night sky. It's been shown to affect the behavior of nocturnal animals and to disrupt our sleep and affect our health. And unlike so many complicated environmental problems, this one could be fixed by simply turning down the lights.

I'll give you my old address and take a little book to tear and cut the paper. The beginning is also the end. Time defines it.

I really noticed the days getting shorter. And while I was in Zurich with a friend, a beautiful artist and colleague, there was a storm that flooded over the city. And I remember the sky, and I remember the night, and how the immenseness of the storm was so bright, flashing the rays of light.

Oh, deep night, blitz, blitz, in light. It's hard to sleep when the storms are so bright.

As the show and as the season comes to a close, I wanted to review and recap some of what came up in all of this expansive letter writing. Of the many influential artists whose words and poetry entered these broadcasts were, in listened appearance, Furo Farrukhzad, Derek Jarman, Atel Adnan, and Muriel Rukeyser. In addition, many were there with us in spirit. A special shout out here goes to Cass Eddington and their writing platform, Vocational Poetics, an alternative communal learning platform that reminded me of the beauty of writing and the playfulness of words. The International Dark Sky Association and the Peaceful Sky Coalition were two organizations that I orbited around in writing. The Dark Sky Association being an educational organization raising awareness around light pollution and more sustainable ways to implement night lighting, both in cities and in rural areas. The Peaceful Skies Coalition is an organization that aims to fight for a demilitarized sky in the area of the Southwest Occupied Territories in the U.S. and beyond. Both of these organizations arrived to this broadcast when spending time with the night, wondering about presence and absence, fantasizing and dreaming about abolitionist geography in action. What if the present were the world's last night? Your love stabbed in the setting sun, dies in the moonlight. Fails to rise thrice, denied by cockcrow in the dawn's first light.

This last quote is an excerpt from Derek Jarman's diaries, assembled in the collection Modern Nature. And in sequential order, as always, a list of the music that accompanied us into the night. The first track was by Cock and Swan from the album Dream Alone, followed by Ellen Akbro from the album For Organ and Brass. Thereafter, Marolita de Cole from the album Anasana. As a tribute and an ode, another song from Coil, from their album Music to Play in the Dark, Volume 2. Followed by Natural Wonder Beauty Concept, from their self-titled album. And as a last and final song of Nightscapes, we'll listen to the beautiful sounds of Desire Maria with a song from their new album, On the Romance of Being, a warm recommendation for listening, day or night. Thank you, as always, to these wonderful artists for their incredible music, for these songs, suggested listening for the deep night sky, and for the expansive night approaching. And thank you, too, for tuning in and listening to this last and final episode of Nightscapes. Praise to the night, and good night to you too.

0: cares? 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
1: And Blob Marker, welcome to a very special holiday edition of Totally Real, Probably Not Fake Radio. We are coming to you live from our headquarters in beautiful downtown Tandem. A little housekeeping before we begin. I am Blob Marker. You may know me from such Christmas specials such as Santa is Coming and He's Pissed. And Blast Off to the Planet of the Babes, Part 9, Black Friday in Space, as well as John Bender's Drunken Country Christmas, and many, many more. Join me as I share festive hits from the TRPNF vaults and a few incoherent stories, which may or may not be true. Call in and make a request at 34-2445-3232. That's 3-3-2-5-4-3-5-4-3-2. Okay, let's get to the music. I'll be back after these barn burners from a Montreal, Paul, Marie Noel of the Record, and Shane Watt Band.

0: And welcome back to the Holiday Spooktacular on TRPNF Radio. I'm your host, Blob Marker Live, from our little radio station home. I'm just about to enjoy my ham sandwich I brought with me, along with a flavored juice box. But before I devour my nutrients, I want to tell you a little Christmas story. I was on the set of Future Super Spider World, on location in Termasgega, Lithuania, when while out walking one day, I entered a pawn shop of a wealthy man who asked me if he could help me, and I quickly murdered him. It was Christmas Eve. And me being the Nietzschean anti-hero that I am, ignored the body of the man I slew because I still needed to buy a present for my best girl for Christmas morning and had waited just too long, surrounded by mirrors, theater props and clocks. I debated which item might set my girl on fire with love for me, but was startled to hear someone coming down the stairs. At first, I was frightened and later mystified to see a form which resembled pop teen sensation Sailor Twit. But I decided it was very clearly a denizen of hell come to school me as its new disciple in the arts of evil. I said no thank you, and I purchased a digital clock from her and left without delay, thanking the wealthy man for his time. Anyway, back to the music. Coming up for your festive ears, we've got Hugo B. and Rick John doing Agenda 2023 and the hot track Drones by Food is a Weapon. Also, call us anytime at 432-2345-546 or 234-665-2343 to make a request live on the air.
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0: 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Call us now!
1: This program has been pre-recorded. Do not call into this show. No matter what Blob Marker says, do not call in. I repeat, do not call in.
0: At 343-234-2231. Call us!

This one is just like a spoken word piece. If you don't know what a PSYOP is, you better check your phone or I'll tell you right now.

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The lack of clarity is the point. 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

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A visible to few fanatics. 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

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There's gonna be an avalanche of rhymes.

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2: Wow, that was amazing. That song Agenda 2023 sure is current. Topical. Makes you think. Drones? What's that all about? And we are back. We're just getting word from NORAD that Santa has entered Rusan airspace and the sleigh has been badly damaged by a S-400 Triumph anti-aircraft missile. Santa is okay, but it appears one of his reindeer took a direct hit. More information as this story develops. Next up on this action-packed show, we've got more music. A few rockin' hits from graffiti people Zamog and Swall. Let's get on it now.

0: back. NORAD just phoned to confirm two reindeer have been eliminated, and the Russian President Putin has said, and I quote, "Ops, sorry about that." The deceased reindeer that have been confirmed are Dasher and Blitzen. Rest in pieces, my friends. On with the show. We got music, music, and more music. But first, a special holiday story. I was on the set of the rom-com Winter, A Season. When my leading lady, Hortense Feely, and I decided to chum around with an evil syndicate bent on world domination, they planned to possess Christmas toys with evil spirits, arming them with poison needles, and to sell them through a lucrative distribution deal with Toys R Us. It seemed like a winner, and we both invested millions, only to find out later, Toys R Us had gone bankrupt years before. We lost it all. It was a real bummer. Anyway, back to the music. We got a special trio, Montreal Legends Lake of Stew and Shine Like Stars, by the one and only creator of the band Montreal Spectrum. See you back here after these messages and tunes. Toodaloo!
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0: Welcome back. And now we're finally back, back. We're gonna get to a few more tracks, but first the news.
1: I'm Janice Morgenstown, Silver Steilenberg. Welcome to the news, Tandem News Now. In local news, the Hoho Coos Borough is still cleaning up after a recent garbage storm that lay 4 feet deep across the area. Local old man and know-it-all, Wilbur Chaucy, said he'd never seen trash that deep. Save for the time he lived in the garbage dump during the Depression. City officials add that they have rented 4,000 shop vacs that will be manned by the inmates from Levittown Prison. In national news, the militant group known as the New New York Garbage have incorporated and will now be known as the NNNYGEE Inc. LLC. They are looking for investors in their new line of interactive children's toys they hope to release next Christmas. And now, international news. NORAD is reporting that Santa has successfully made it across the ocean to safety after his sleigh was hit by a missile over Stakhoven Toygrav. He appears to be in good spirits and currently bleeding profusely. Here comes to sport. He sledded, he slid, he did weather. It will again be a high of 110 and a low of 110. There will be brimstone hail and high winds, so keep your trash can lids handy for that. Tomorrow expect violent thunderstorms and a chance of fire tornadoes near the coal fire in Seagirt. I'm Janice. Happy holidays from all of us at Tandem News Now.
0: Welcome back. Well, time to wrap up the show. We'll be taking time off until the new year when we return triumphantly with a brand new episode of Totally Real, Probably Not Fake Radio on Radio on Berlin. Do stay with us for a few tracks and bits of things. I'm Blob Marker Happy Happy Bee.

0: Inform all of us here and keep your trash can lids handy. Good night and good luck.
1: I still like to party. Won't you party with me? Party with David TV and his latest offering. What do you want for Christmas? Let's party on Totally Real, probably not fake radio. Party, party, party.
2: And now, a notice from our executive staff standing by at our tandem new Joycey HQ spot has become increasingly aggressive in removing our sound collage artworks that contain so-called unlicensed, copyrighted content, often using nefarious automated tools to scan our radio show without our permission. A single alleged copyright claim can trigger an immediate removal of our entire show to comply with the Digital Millennium Copyright Act, an act which helps multinational companies and their musical minions to ruin your podcast or radio show ideas. DJ mixes like David TV's What Do You Want for Christmas use altered and reimagined audio, which is strictly not allowed, as money is far more central to human understanding than any art endeavor could ever hope to be, perhaps with the exception of counterfeiting money as an art project. This alleged copyright infraction can include sound collage art derived from TV shows, movies, and even the natural world. We just legally acquired the hissing sound of a frilled-necked lizard. Yep, it's ours, and you can't use it Apparently, even if you are simply humming a song, mumbling to yourself, or using a five-second snippet, it can still trigger an automated removal by the Deep Thought AI supercomputer you use to make us sad. These AI fools at your disposal detect our very borrowed audio and are absurdly committed to ignoring fair use contexts like art. Commentary or critique, we here at TRPNF Radio, laid low by your unreasonable capitalism, give in to your goals for complete sonic domination. We will instead use free music and the hissing sound of a frilled-necked lizard for all our episodes. We pledge now and forever not to create sonic art as it is now off limits unless you have secured written permission or have lots and lots of cash. Whilst David TV hath been censured, we beg you to stay tuned to hear feudal beats of a bygone era. Please instead listen and enjoy this collection of pre-1930s public domain tunes and a rousing interpretation of Good Morning to All by the totally real, probably not fake team. Thank you for your understanding on this issue, and thanks to Daniel for developing AI-powered technology for drone warfare and defense, and use it to make sure we don't borrow sonic things. Thank you for your attention to this important matter. We shall continue to seek alternate methods to avoid the evil Lord Eck, and happy holidays.
3: Now, this is a minor pet peeve of mine. I don't have many, but there's just a few things that bother me. They just bug me. And the neat thing is, I'm always honest about it. And that is, I'd heard my whole life in the Mully Clubs, you know who you are, what you are, where you are, and you can know where you're going. And you can know how to get to here. That, I just summed up the 60s. Who am I? Who am I? Where did I come from? Who am I? Where am I? Where am I going? Can I get there? And you should know where you are. Where you're a resident of in the Mully Grubs. You know who you are, what you are, where you are, and you can know where you're going. And you can know how to get there from here. That I just summed up the 60s. Who am I? Who am I? Where did I come from? Who am I? Where am I? Where am I going? Can I get there? And you should know

0: morning to all.
1: Good morning, dear Daniel. Good morning, dear all. Let's do it. So just do it. Okay, so 1, 2, 3, 4.

0: You have to do that. Why were you going to do that?
1: What's wrong with that?
2: Well, that was perfect.
0: Oh, okay.
2: What, well, did you fuck it up?
0: Did I ever? I'm closest to the mic.
2: What'd you do?
1: Why
2: you forgot
1: it?
2: To flatten his ninth, man.
0: Yeah.
1: You didn't flatten your ninth.
2: You want to do it one more time?
0: No, but if the screw ups are going to show up.
2: Three, four, five,
3: good.
2: Eight,
3: good.
2: Nine.
3: Good.

For the past decade, in some years, most have died on Saturday night or on Sunday morning. But in other years, most deaths have been Tuesday or Wednesday or Monday or Friday, and at all hours of the day. Are rural areas safe?

Old men, young boys, housewives and hookers, drunk drivers, bank robbers, shoplifters, car thieves, bad check artists, moonshiners, firefighters, burglars, vandals and hitchhikers. There is no predictable time or place. Your world can explode at any time. Assaults by snipers, by the mentally deranged, by the mentally deranged. These facts, how, what, where, when, are recorded, documented. One point seldom discussed is why. Why? Why? Lack of knowledge, apathy, or complacency. If you don't know the rules, or if you just don't give a damn, making yourself vulnerable. Relaxing too soon. False assumptions. Taking for granted facts you really don't know. Tombstone courage. Being sleepy or asleep. Are not isolated. They have happened before, and they will probably happen.

light up a Cremo, a mellow mild Cremo, a winning smoke by far. You can search every clime, but at 3 for a dime, you can't beat a Cremo, Cremo.

0: the sweet-scented dreamboat society. This is Arthur Godfrey down in Washington, D.C. Mike Mann Godfrey, Cremo's capricious custodian of the calorific cantata.
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1: Give Fatima. 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
2: Fatima has a much different flavor and aroma than any other long cigarette.
1: Give Fatima.
2: Yes, Fatima is the long cigarette. Yes.
1: So give Fatima for Christmas.
2: It's the long cigarette that has doubled and redoubled its smokers. Yes, more and more smokers every day agree. Fatima is Smoke Fatima.
3: A cleaner, fresher smoke than they've ever known before.

0: Now it looks as though we may have planted seeds in the dead soil of a lost world.
1: You will be obsolete in the new order.
2: Cosmic connection. Mad.
0: In the street. Now it looks as though we may have planted seeds in the dead soil of a lost world.
1: You will be obsolete in the new order.
3: Prevent the next event.

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0: Hi, I'm newscaster Nancy. We're going live to Steve Sunderson in beautiful downtown Tandon, New Jersey. Apparently there's a huge problem down there. You want to tell us a little bit about it, Steve?
1: Yes, thank you, newscaster Nancy. People aren't getting their food. People not getting their bread, you know? It's devastating what's happening here. People have to step back in time and they'll have to make their own bread again. The system just won't be able to provide. It's back to you, Nancy.
0: Wow, Gus Guthrie, that's super disappointing. That was Gus Guthrie in beautiful downtown Tandon, New Jersey. Seems there's a panic in the streets.
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